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1: Once Satan realizes that you're about to break out and get out of under his bondage, he's going to attack. I can tell you that. You have thought the way he thinks long enough. And you see, if I think the way he thinks and I get down here where I'm thinking, I'm going to be in a mess. But if I begin to think the way God thinks, then what happens? I'm going to walk on a higher plane than I've ever walked on before. And that's what we're talking about. So I'm telling you, expect it. But listen, don't say, oh my goodness, going into battle. No, praise God, I'm going into victory.
2: 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The Christian life is like that. 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
1: We have been discussing for some time the truth that sets us free, and today I want to talk about how. So let's take just a moment to review what we said in the very beginning, and that is many of God's people who are saved people, born again, know that you are, go to church, read your Bible, pray, do all the things, activities that you know to do, and yet there's something missing in your life. The cutting edge of joy and accomplishment and achievement and contentment and fruitfulness in your life is not there. And the reason is because Satan gets us into bondage because we think the way he wants us to think rather than the way God wants us to think. So what does he do? He harasses us with these feelings of insecurity, inadequacy, inferiority, poor self-image. And the fact that we've got to measure up, and because we don't measure up to what other people expect, then we get guilt feelings. Then we berate ourselves and condemn ourselves. We forget that we're acceptable on the basis of God's grace and not our measuring up to anything. So afraid we're going to disappoint God, going to disappoint others. Measuring up to their expectations, working at our appearance, at our performance, and our status, and all of this, which is a terrible merry-go-round, an awful cycle to be in, trying to get some joy and contentment of life. That is satanic bondage. It is born of Satan, it is bred of Satan, and it is continued by Satan. And the reason we get hung up on that is because we choose to believe Satan's lie rather than God's truth. If you just break out of that and stop living by your feelings and living by the truth, he says, is what sets us free. Our feelings put us in bondage. Our feelings put us in bondage, and the truth of God sets us free of all of that. Now we said there's one big turnpike, has three lanes. And those lanes are what our position is, who our person is, that is who we are, and what our possessions are in Christ. Now listen, it is one thing to hear about them, but how do I make application of these truths in order to be freed and liberated from those harassing patterns of the past that keep us living in the negative and accomplishing and achieving of being what God wants us to be? So what I'd like to do is to give you four simple steps. They're real simple. They're so simple, I'm afraid some of you may skip over them. But if you recall what Jesus said here in this 8th chapter, beginning in verse 31, he says, therefore, if you abide in my word, then you are truly disciples of mine. And you shall know the truth, and the truth shall make you free. All right, now, how do I make this practical so that when I'm faced with a temptation, how do I respond? When I walk into a situation and I am terribly intimidated, I get this terrible inferior feeling, or in a situation where I feel so totally inadequate, all of a sudden my security is all gone and this anxiety and worry and doubt and fear or this terrible sense of guilt, how am I to respond? Now listen, what is the first step? Step number one is to choose a life of freedom. You say, well now, what do you mean by choosing it? I mean this. When you were saved, what did you do? You made a definite, deliberate, voluntary choice to accept the Lord Jesus Christ as your personal Savior based on His atoning

0: you and that you're in me. You said, I'm your servant, or I'm an ambassador, I'm a son, I'm a child. You're my father. That's our relationship. You said that I have everything I need to live a godly life. You said that I have your nature living within me, and because I have your nature within me, and because I'm a saint, I'm a servant, an ambassador of Christ, then what I am being tempted to do is a total contradiction of who I am. It doesn't fit into my personage. Therefore, I have more respect for myself, and therefore I reject that on the basis of the truth of who I am, what my position is, and I do not have to indulge in that because of my relationship, who I am and what I have. I don't have to indulge in that. And I want to tell you something. There's not a temptation Satan can throw at you that God Almighty won't defeat right before your eyes if you are willing to do exactly what I just told you. Amen. Claim it. It's no good if it doesn't work in your individual life. And even if it does, if you don't claim it, it can't work. Claim it. What did he say? You shall know the truth, and the truth shall make you free. How does the truth make me free? The truth makes me free when I understand what the truth is and am willing to apply it to my life and am willing to believe that in that application, listen, that all the supernatural power of a sovereign God is behind that application to make it work in my life. Now it's either true or it's not true. Now listen to me. Am I sick and tired of these inferior feelings, these feelings of rejection? Do I see myself the way God sees me? Am I willing just to relax and enjoy being one of God's children? And my friend, here's how simple it is, and God knew better than to make anything too complicated for us. You choose to be free. You continue in the Word. You confidently believe God's book to be true. And then you claim by faith what is rightfully yours, provided at the cross, has nothing to do with your deserving it, has nothing to do with that, provided at the cross, and is yours for the claiming and the applying. And God says, listen, if I ask you, how many of you believe John 3:16? Everybody believe John 3:16? How many of you believe John chapter 8, verse 32? If ye shall know the truth will set you free. You want to be saved? Yes. So you believed and you were saved. You want to be free? Discover the truth. Apply it to your heart. Believe God's power, and He says, I'll set you free. The choice is yours. And you'll either choose to remain in bondage, or you'll choose to be free. The truth is that you are free because you've chosen to be free and you have applied the truth that sets you free. And He says, the truth known and applied in your heart frees you and liberates you to become the person God wants you to be, achieve what God wants you to achieve, and to reach your potential. And I'm simply asking you this. You want to be free? You want to be liberated? Unshackled? Out of prison and available to enjoy what God's provided, then you must make the choice and follow the steps.
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6: When you go about your work, do you give it your very best, or you just do as little as you can get by with? Would you say, as you think about yourself, that you're a person who's very energetic, or would you say, I'm really more apathetic? When people look at your life and watch how you operate, would they see you as a person who's diligent and fruitful and energetic, or would they see you as a person who's laid back, always excusing yourself, always having some reason not to be doing something, maybe a little pessimistic and a little negative? Which of the two would be more like you? Well, ask yourself this question. Which of the two kind of characters would be the most like a follower of Jesus Christ? God has gifted you in different ways. He's called you to do certain jobs. And he says it is your and my personal responsibility as stewards of these gifts to do what? Employ these gifts, your mind, your heart, your soul, your body, in doing what? Serving one another in whatever way that may be, on your job, in your church, in your family, whatever it might be. We have the responsibility of serving each other. A slothful person is purely self-centered. And so what happens? If a person takes those gifts and wastes them on mundane things that have no real fruitfulness and no value, or if they just sleep away their life and they just lay back and they're idle and they're habitually lazy, it is a pure sin against God, because what you're doing is you're sinning against God by wasting these precious gifts that he's given you.
0: Find resources to help you be a faithful steward of the gifts God has given you at intouch.org. 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

0: achievement is the result of continual effort. There's a thin line between failure and success. 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This is Dr. David Halcombe at Heritage Baptist College, Franklin, Indiana. 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Talk to me personally. This is Dr. David Halcombe saying goodbye for now.
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1: What do we do when faith seems to fail in our circumstances? 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
2: God has not promised that we would not know difficulty. As a matter of fact, what He has promised is we will know ultimate victory. He has promised never to leave us, never to forsake us, but He has not promised that we will never have difficulty.
1: Welcome to Love Worth Finding, featuring the profound truth of the Scripture taught in the practical lessons of Adrian Rogers. In this life, we'll experience situations in which we've tried to trust in God and our faith seems to fail. What do we do when we face trials, tribulations, and heartaches, and faith doesn't seem to remove them? Hebrews chapter 11 gives us insight to those who struggle to endure when times get tough. If you have your Bible, turn there now. We'll begin in verse 30 as Adrian Rogers shares part one of what to do when faith seems to fail.
2: Take your Bibles, find Hebrews chapter 11, and look up here. We've been talking about faith. We're in a series of Bible sermons entitled Champions of Faith. You can't live the Christian life apart from faith, for the Bible says clearly, plainly, that we live by faith. The just shall live by faith. Lord Jesus said, according to your faith, be it unto you. The writer of Hebrews says, apart from faith, it is impossible to please God. So we need not only to possess faith, we need a faith that possesses us. But what happens sometimes when faith seems to fail? Sometimes we pray, maybe we're going to have an outdoor event, and we say, Lord, give us beautiful weather. And the bottom falls out. Has that ever happened to you? I mean, it turns everything into a swamp. And you prayed and you asked God for it. Sometimes you pray and you say, Lord, I want to marry that man. Give him to me as a husband. And he marries your best friend. I said, Lord. On a more serious note, sometimes we have a loved one who's sick. And we come to God and we say, oh God, heal my child. Lord, heal my wife. Heavenly Father, touch with your healing hand. And they don't get better. They get worse. And it seems like some greedy malady is just eating away at those that we love the best. And we see them wind down to the grave. And we've tried to believe. We've tried to trust. And faith seems to fail. We're ready just to throw in the towel. So what's the use? It's not working. Have you ever been there? Hold on. You may be. Times come sometimes where the answer doesn't come exactly as we think that it ought. Sometimes trials, temptations, tribulations, heartaches, tears, fears, they come. And faith doesn't seem to remove them. Now, actually, that's why this 11th chapter of Hebrews is written. Because there were some who were ready to throw in the towel. There were some who were ready to hang it up. They had been serving the Lord, and there was great persecution. Actually, to get a running start on Hebrews chapter 11, you need to go back to Hebrews chapter 10, verse 36. For the writer there says, you have need of patience, that after you've done the will of God, you may receive the promise. You need to learn to endure. Let's look here in Hebrews chapter 11 and look here at some of the amazing victories of faith. Let's look in verse 32. And what shall I more say? For time would fail me to tell of Gideon and of Barak and of Samson and of Jephthah and of David also and Samuel and of the prophets. Now listen to this. Who through faith subdued kingdoms, wrought righteousness, obtained promises, stopped the mouths of lions, quenched the violence of fire, escaped the edge of the sword, out of weakness were made strong, waxed valiant in fight, turned to flight the armies of the aliens. Women received their dead raised to life again. Now, if it just ended there, we'd say, sign me up. That's the kind of life I want. But there is another two words here that some of us may not like, and others. And others, listen, were tortured, not accepting deliverance, that they might obtain a better resurrection. And others had a trial of cruel mockings and scourgings, yea, moreover, of bonds and imprisonment. They were stoned. They were sawn asunder, were tempted, were slain with the sword. They wandered about in sheepskins and goatskins, being destitute, afflicted, tormented, of whom the world was not worthy. They wandered in deserts and in mountains and in dens and caves of the earth. Well, something must have been wrong with them. They must not have had faith. Oh, notice verse 39. And all these, having obtained a good report through faith, received not the promise. God said, what did they get on their report card? A plus. How did they do it? By faith. Did they escape? No. They did not escape. They endured. Some escaped by faith. Some endured by faith. All had faith. But sometimes it seems like faith seems to fail. I want to give you three propositions this morning so that you will have a mature faith. Many people have a superficial faith and a superstitious faith rather than a strong faith and a spiritual faith and a biblical faith. So if you're about ready to throw in the towel, if you prayed for your child and your child didn't get well and you're ready to quit coming. By the way, we have people. I always, as a pastor, I see them. I see them in church. They're doing fine until the crisis comes, till the bottom falls out. And they quit. They don't endure. They don't continue. They say, in effect, it's not working. And so they quit. They have an immature faith, sometimes a superstitious faith. All right, you ready for three principles? Number one, mature faith believes in the supernatural power of God. Now that means if God doesn't do it, it is not because he cannot. Look again in verses 32 through 35. And what shall I more say? For time would fail me to tell of Gideon and of Barak and of Samson and of Jephthah and of David also and Samuel and the prophets, who through faith subdued kingdoms, wrought righteousness, obtained promises, stopped the mouths of lions, quenched the violence of fire, escaped the edge of the sword, out of weakness were made strong, waxed valiant in fight, turned to flight the armies of the aliens, women received their dead raised to life again, and others were... Oh, stop right there. Now, all of these are supernatural. Supernatural deliverance. And friend, we all love those stories. We have learned them from childhood. Daniel in the lion's den. Don't you love the story of old Daniel? They said, Daniel, don't pray. We'll throw you in the lion's den. He prayed anyway. They threw him in the lion's den, and God gave the lions a locked jaw. And old Daniel pulls up a fluffy lion and fluffs him up and uses him for a pillow, gets his Old Testament out and begins to read between the lions. We love those stories. We love the story of Shadrach, Meshach, and Abednego. They said, bow down to the pagan idol or we'll cast you in the fiery furnace. They said, we're not going to worship your filthy idol. Shadrach, Meshach, and Abednego are thrown into the fiery furnace. They wouldn't bow, they wouldn't budge, but they wouldn't burn. And the king looks in the fiery furnace. He said, I thought we threw three guys in there. There are four in there. And the fourth is like the Son of God. And Jesus walked through the fire with them, and they came out, the Bible says, without the smell of smoke in their clothes. I can't even go to the barber shop without the smell of smoke in my clothes. What a mighty God they serve, David and Goliath. And David slew Goliath. We've heard that story since we were children. Goliath, over 9 feet tall. The NBA would love to have him. Everybody else was afraid of Goliath, not young David. David was just a kid. Hadn't even begun to shave yet, I don't believe. The Bible says he was fair and of a ruddy countenance. Everybody else thought that Goliath was too big to hit. David thought he was too big to miss. Everybody else was thinking, look how much bigger Goliath is than we are. David was thinking, look how much smaller Goliath is than God is. And God gave David the victory over this giant. We love those stories. We love the story in the New Testament of Simon Peter being cast into prison by wicked Herod. An angel comes in and leads him out of prison. And the angel says, wake up, Simon, get dressed. That is, we're not sneaking out, we're going out in class. The doors open. And he walks out of prison, great jailbreak. As a matter of fact, as you read the Bible, Simon Peter had more difficulty getting into a prayer meeting afterward than he had getting out of jail. We love those stories. I love those stories. And I'm going to tell you something. If you have walked with Jesus for a long time, every one of you have a story like that, where God miraculously, supernaturally, inexplicably, worked in your heart and in your life, and no way to explain it apart from God. And you say, praise God, the supernatural power of God. Now, I'm telling you, mature faith believes in the supernatural power of God, and don't ever say there's something God cannot do. God can do anything, anything, anything but fail. God cannot fail. Now, that's a mature faith. So if you think I'm trying to explain away the miraculous in this message, you missed the whole thing. The writer of Hebrews gives all of these illustrations. Mature faith believes in the supernatural power of God. Number two, mature faith bows to the sovereign purposes of God. Now, there is God's supernatural power, but there's also God's sovereign purpose. Sometimes God's ways are mysterious, but that doesn't mean they're weak. Notice again, beginning in verse 35, women received the dead raised to life again, and others were tortured, not accepting deliverance, that they might obtain a better resurrection. And others had a trial of cruel mockings and scourgings, yea, moreover, of bonds and imprisonment. They were stoned, they were sawn asunder, they were tempted, were slain with the sword. They wandered about in sheepskins and goatskins, being destitute, afflicted, tormented, of whom the world was not worthy. They wandered in deserts and in mountains and in dens and caves of the earth. And these all, having obtained a good report through faith, received not the promise. Now, we love the exciting victories, but sometimes they don't seem to come. The Bible says, and some were stoned. Zechariah, the prophet, was stoned to death. Stephen was stoned. I have a son named Stephen. Well, you say he must not have been right with God. No, he was filled with the Holy Ghost. Simon Peter was filled with the Holy Ghost and got 3,000 souls. Stephen was filled with the Holy Ghost and got perhaps 3,000 stones. Both of them filled with the Holy Ghost. Verse 37 says that some were sawn in two, sawn asunder. Most likely that refers to Isaiah. Isaiah was put in a hollow tree, according to tradition, by the king. And King Hezekiah had the prophet that he hated put in a hollow tree, and the hollow tree was then sawn down. He thought that would be a way to mock God's prophet. Can you imagine being cut in two with a cross-cut saw? The other says they wandered about in skins and so forth. You see, the ancients used to make delight and fun out of torturing godly people. Early Christians were sometimes dressed in animal skins and then turned loose in the woods so the dogs would bay after them in the hunt. Sometimes they were fed to the lions. Go to Rome sometimes and go to the Colosseum. Go to the Circus Maximus, where bloodthirsty crowds would sit up there and say, "Bring on the Christians! Bring on the Christians!" And they would seal their faith with their lives. I've read the Book of Martyrs. I've read where Christians would be sewn up in bags with poisonous serpents. They would be tied to the beaches at high tide, at low tide, so when the tide would come in, they would drown slowly.

buts about it. Jesus loved them. Now Lazarus gets sick, and then he dies. Listen to this now. And Jesus said unto them plainly, Lazarus is dead, and I'm glad. Did I hear right? In verse 5, he loved Martha and her sister and Lazarus. Lazarus is dead, and I'm glad. Now, friend, if you tried to reconcile those without knowing the whole story, you'd say, hey, there's something very confusing here. You see, God has not promised. Let me just back up and say God had a greater plan for Lazarus, didn't he? Yeah. You see, God has not promised that we would not know difficulty. As a matter of fact, what he has promised is we will know ultimate victory. That's the reason that one of my favorite books in the Bible, if not my favorite, is Romans, and one of my favorite chapters in Romans is chapter 8, and some of my favorite verses in Romans chapter 8 are verses 35 through 37 that ask a question, who shall separate us from the love of Christ? Shall tribulation or distress or persecution or famine or nakedness or peril or sword? As is written, for thy sake we are killed all the day long. We are accounted as sheep for the slaughter. Nay, in all these things, we are more than conquerors through him that loved us. He doesn't say you're not going to have these things. Don't get the idea that somehow these things happen to those who don't love the Lord. No, these are things that happen to the victorious. You see, friend, he has promised never to leave us, never to forsake us, but he has not promised that we will never have difficulty. Now, if difficulty comes, you may be ready to quit. That happened to John the Baptist. You know, John the Baptist was a great man. You know what Jesus said of John the Baptist? Not a greater born of woman. Pretty good compliment, right? Not a greater born of woman. Yet John the Baptist had a spell of doubt. John the Baptist was perhaps ready to hang it up, ready to throw in the towel, ready to quit. Why is this? Well, John the Baptist had been out there by the River Jordan preaching. He had a rock for a pulpit, a babbling brook for a choir. And as Dr. Lee used to say, he ate honey, but he didn't preach it. He preached repent. Called some of them a bunch of rattlesnakes. He said, come to God. And he's pointing to the Lord Jesus Christ. He was an outdoors man. He was a rugged prophet, a man of God. But then he's taken and put in prison. Can you imagine John the Baptist now in prison? Some dungeon? Some damp, smelly dungeon? Soon he's going to have his head taken off. Now he's a man of God. He had been preaching a victorious Christ. A Christ whose winnowing fan was in his hand, blowing away the chaff and burning it. Baptizing with the Holy Ghost and with fire. A Messiah. And now he's in prison. And he's wondering if he can heal the sick and raise the dead. And I've been true to him. Why can't he get me out of prison? And he sent some people. You can hardly believe this is John the Baptist. He sent some messengers to Jesus and said, would you go ask him if he's really the Messiah? Oh, John. Would you go ask him if he's really the Messiah? Or should we look for somebody else? Now remember, this is not an ordinary man. This is not a 6 or 7, friend. This is a 10. This is the one that Jesus said, not a greater among men than John the Baptist. And let me tell you something right now. Never mistake the moment for the man, okay? This wasn't the whole John the Baptist, but he had a sinking spell. He had a doubt. Now, I want you to listen to what Jesus says to him. Matthew 11, verses 4 through 6. Jesus answered and said unto them, these people who came with John's question, go and show John again those things which ye do hear and see. The blind receive their sight. The lame walk. The lepers are cleansed. The deaf hear. The dead are raised up. And the poor have the gospel preached unto them. And blessed is he whosoever shall not be offended in me. Now, John, let me tell you something, son.

0: I can open blind eyes. I can unstop deaf ears. I can cleanse lepers. I can raise the dead. And John, if I have not taken you out of prison, it's not because I can't. Now, John, don't get offended at me. Friend, I want to tell you something. If you've prayed and asked God to do a miracle for you and he's not done it, it's not because he can't. And it's not because he does not love. And don't you pout at God. Don't get offended. A wise man once said, faith is not receiving from God so much what we want as it is accepting from God what he gives or what he allows. That is faith.
1: 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We'll continue with part two tomorrow. We hope you can join us then. In the meantime, maybe you have a prayer request that you'd like to share. 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
1: Jesus is preaching in a Samaritan town, and the citizens refuse to believe the message Jesus delivers, refuse to believe in him. And following their refusal to believe, James and John are the ones who say to the Lord, let's give it to them. Let's call down fire and burn this town to the ground. I mean, how's that for an evangelism strategy? Believe or you're toast. I think that'd be fairly effective.

0: welcome to Wisdom for the Heart with Stephen Davey. Today is part two of a series called The Master's Men. In the last lesson, Stephen introduced us to Simon Peter and his brother Andrew. Today, he continues working through the list of the 12. You'll meet James and John, two ambitious brothers from a well-connected family. You'll meet Philip, a quiet, methodical man who liked facts and figures. These are ordinary men with ordinary backgrounds. They had different personalities, different temperaments, but be encouraged. The Lord is still calling ordinary people.
1: I have read that Longfellow could write a few rhyming lines on a piece of paper and move a generation. We call that poetic genius. Rockefeller could sign his name to a blank check and it would be worth millions. We call that powerful affluence. Monet could splash paint on a canvas and it would become a masterpiece. We call that artistic brilliance. None of that compares to the life-changing mastery of Jesus Christ, who will take ordinary disciples and transform them into co-laborers, and as we've sung, co-reignees, future heirs of the kingdom. We could call that amazing grace, couldn't we? Let's go back to Luke's gospel, where the Lord has determined in chapter 6 to spend the second half of his ministry developing, composing, investing, we could even say painting his grace all over the lives of 12 men. Now, in this paragraph, Luke gives us one of four lists that appear in the New Testament of these disciples. And as we've learned, in each of these lists, the disciples are listed in order of the prominent role they'll play. Peter is always mentioned first. Judas is always mentioned last. And that is intentional. But all of them are ordinary men. In fact, William Barclay, in his commentary on Luke's gospel, wrote 50 years ago, he said, they are 12 ordinary men. That's all they were. But they've been called to begin wearing the dust of their master, right? They're going to walk so closely to him as disciples should that we all essentially wear the dust of our Lord kicked up by his sandals. Now, we made a couple of observations in our last study, and I want to repeat them just to sort of get a running start. The first observation was this: Jesus chose his disciples not because he needed them, but because they needed him. And secondly, Jesus chose his disciples not because of who they were, but because of who they would become. And Simon Peter and Andrew, and that's as far as we got, illustrated this so well as you track their relationship with the Lord and then their ministry into the days of the early church. Now, let me begin by adding a third principle, and then we'll introduce a few more. In fact, we got to get to six of them today, so forget lunch, all right? Thirdly, the disciples were not chosen because of what they knew, but because they were willing to be taught. Now, among the 12, Jesus chooses, and Luke lists now, two more fishermen, another set of biological brothers who definitely have a lot to learn, James and John. The oldest of them was James. Even though he's older, if you track your way through the New Testament, he will never appear in a scriptural setting alone. He always shows up alongside his younger brother, John. In fact, most of the time, James and John are seen together. And so I want to introduce them sort of as a package deal here. James and John are the sons of Zebedee. Luke tells us earlier in chapter 5. Zebedee seems to be a man of influence and perhaps some wealth, stature in the community. He's more than likely the owner of this fishing enterprise managed by his two sons. Their fishing partners, as you may have remembered, are other brothers, Simon Peter and his older brother, Andrew. Zebedee's entire family seemed well to do and well connected, perhaps because of generous contributions to the temple, we're not told. But we do know of their connection because John was known to the high priest, who admitted him into his courtyard after Jesus was arrested, John 18. We often overlook the fact that John was in that courtyard along with Peter, along with those nosy people and that noisy rooster, right? There is evidence from early church records that Zebedee was a Levite and, in fact, related by blood to the high priest's family. I say all that to point out that James and John are going to leave a prospering business. They're going to leave whatever good standing they have in the religious community. That's all gone. And they become disciples of this itinerant, unconnected, fairly impoverished teacher. And what's more, they become among the closest of the Lord's disciples. We'll encounter them often in Luke's writings, but for now, he records for us that James and John are the ones invited into that little girl's bedroom, and they're allowed to watch Jesus raise her from the dead. You can imagine they never forgot that. Luke 8. They'll be invited by the Lord to join him on the mount where they will witness his transfiguration. That's that brief moment in history where the Lord just kind of pulls back the veil and he's revealed in this brilliant splendor for who he is, Luke 9, a staggering display of his deity. In fact, on the way down from that mountain, Mark's gospel sort of adds the fact in chapter 9 that Jesus tells Peter, James, and John not to tell the other disciples what happened until after the resurrection. Now, the trouble is, all of this, you know, close proximity and now this confidentiality went straight to their heads. In fact, they will spend the next 5 hours walking to Capernaum, arguing all the way with the other disciples about who will be the greatest. I'm obviously the greatest. No, I'm the greatest. No, I'm the greatest. Can you imagine? Yes, we can. And somewhere in here, the mother of James and John gets involved. That's why we call them mama's boys. She comes along and she asks Jesus to let her boys sit on the thrones on either side of his throne. And really, the other disciples are upset. They didn't think about that. So they're all mad at each other. Where's their mother? Gotta love mom here. Now, I will add that there's evidence that the mother of James and John was related to Mary, the mother of Jesus, perhaps even her sister, which would make them first cousins. And isn't this, you know, this is the way it works. You use every connection you've got to, you know, get to the front of the line, you know, to get that promotion, to, you know, to make it to the top. It happens today. Perhaps where you're working, everybody's pulling whatever string they can to get promoted. Washington insiders, I've read, call it Potomac fever. One senator wrote that whenever a new president is elected, he said, we're all waiting, we're all negotiating, we're all coveting, we're all working out so that we can get some position, some appointment, some plum promotion. Well, James and John have Potomac fever. Luke also tells us that these brothers are not just ambitious, but they are somewhat ruthless. They'll earn the nickname from Jesus, Luke 9 will tell us, the sons of thunder. And that wasn't necessarily a compliment, by the way. Jesus is preaching in a Samaritan town, and the citizens refuse to believe the message Jesus delivers, refuse to believe in him. And following their refusal to believe, James and John are the ones who say to the Lord, let's give it to them. Let's call down fire and burn this town to the ground. I mean, how's that for an evangelism strategy? Believe or you're toast? I think that'd be fairly effective. They thought it would work too. I mean, why wait, really, for the fires of hell later? Let's give it to them now. That's what they want. This fiery, passionate, rash, unkind spirit is going to be transformed over time, and it's going to turn into perseverance under great pressure. It's going to turn into a commitment that will refuse to give in or back down or give up. James will be the first disciple to die. He's imprisoned by Herod Agrippa. The church is barely 10 years old. And he becomes the first of the 12 to be martyred. But the disciple, you know, who wanted fire to fall from heaven on the enemies of the gospel was already a different man. We learn from Clement of Alexandria, who writes that the Roman soldier who brought James into the courtroom of Herod to be tried, and he stood there and heard James defend his faith, that he was so personally moved and convicted that as he was leading James to the place of execution, he turned and asked James to forgive him. Now, earlier, James would have said, you're going to burn. But now he says, yes, I will. Peace be with you. Which so convicted that Roman soldier that he professed faith in Christ, and Clement said that two men that day were executed for their faith. Now John, his brother, will live longer than him. In fact, John lives longer than any other apostle. John will be the last one to die. He will go on to write the Gospel of John, 1st, 2nd, and 3rd John, and the book of Revelation while on exile, while suffering there on the island of Patmos. As a 90-year-old, as best we can estimate it, your old man, he describes in Revelation his tour of heaven, the singing hosts of the redeemed, the glorious throne of God with lightning flashing around it as it rests upon a sea that looks like glass, the glory of the Father's house made of gold and gems. John writes it down. What's missing in this old disciple is ambition and pride. In fact, John eventually developed a brand new nickname over the years, a nickname used by the early church, and to this day he is known not as the Son of Thunder, but as the Apostle of Love. John will use the word love in his writings more than any other New Testament author, more than 80 different times. One author summarized what he described as John's theology of love. John is the one who writes that God is a God of love, 1 John 4:8. That God loves the world, John 3:16. That God the Father loves his Son, John 5:20. That God the Father loves his Son's disciples, John 14:21. That Jesus, God's Son, loves his disciples, John 15:12. That the followers of Jesus love Jesus in return, John 14 as well. That all believers should love one another, John 13:35. In fact, that the distinguishing mark of a disciple of Jesus Christ, John said, is what? Love for one another. So the dominant theme of a man who earlier wanted to incinerate unbelievers, who argued and coveted to get the throne closest to Jesus, becomes a gracious, caring, loving old man. Don't you want to grow old like John? They wore well the dust of their teacher. Now next, Luke mentions here in his list a disciple by the name of Philip. Now let me introduce him by giving you another principle to tuck away for encouragement. The Lord chose his disciples not because of their impressive ability, but because of their availability. Maybe you are like me. As I grew up, my mother sort of drummed that into our hearts, that availability is the greatest ability. No other disciple probably fleshes that out any more or any better than Philip. Now, you might confuse Philip with Philip, who plays a prominent role in the early church. In the early chapters of the book of Acts, chapter 6, he becomes one of the deacons, this Philip does. And then in chapter 8, he becomes a rather famous evangelist among the Samaritans, holding rallies, performing miracles. Hundreds of people come to faith in Christ, and then that particular Philip is whisked away by the Spirit of God. You remember that Ethiopian who's puzzling over that passage in the book of Isaiah, and Philip shows up suddenly and explains it to him, and the man is converted. Don't confuse that Philip, the evangelist deacon, with this Philip, the apostle. Philip the deacon was a lot more dynamic and seemed to do a lot more for the gospel. In fact, we actually know very little about Philip, the apostle. The only thing we really know about him is from four brief sentences that are scattered through the gospel by John. John's the only one who mentions him. Chapter 1, chapter 6, chapter 12, and chapter 14. In his classic work on the Disciples, published in 1937, one of my favorite authors, G. Campbell Morgan, writes that Philip was simply an unimpressive man. He came from the same town as Peter and Andrew, more than likely then attended the same synagogue, would have been known to them. It's quite possible they would have wondered why Philip was chosen. He seems, in these four brief sentences, slow to catch on to facts, the physical reality of things. He's quick on that, I should say, but he's slow to pick up on the miraculous possibility. He's what one author called a facts and figures kind of guy who went by the book. When we see him appearing, he wants to figure out whatever's going on. He was, one author said, the bean counter among the disciples. If a calculator had been invented back then Philip would have owned two of them. He would have owned the one that has all the things. I still don't know what they mean to do all those calculations. In fact, there is one classic scene where he shows up individually and has an opportunity to demonstrate faith in the miraculous, in the power of Christ. In fact, Jesus is about to test him personally. Now, don't mistake Jesus. This test is not to discourage him. It is to develop him. But it shows up in John 6, where Jesus is preaching in the open air to as many as 15, perhaps 20,000 people, if not more. The men alone are estimated by the Apostle John to number around 5,000. In John 6, verse 10. Well, it's getting late. You more than likely know this account. And the massive crowd has had nothing to eat. And so Jesus turns to Philip. There's only time this happens. He turns to Philip. And Jesus, the text says, said to Philip, "Where are we to buy bread so that these people may eat?" He said this to test him, for he himself knew what he would do. Philip, in other words, where in the world are we going to buy enough bread to feed all these people? And Philip's probably wondering, why am I getting this pop quiz here? And more than likely, you know, Jesus did ask him because he was from that region. He knew where the bakery was. But even more likely, he had become the apostolic, one author called him, the apostolic administrator. He was the one who worked

0: on what you could figure out. That was the limit. So you can kind of see Philip, you know, pulling out a scratch pad. Let's see, 5,000 men, carry the two, you know. Lord, we don't have the money. We can't do this. And right about then, Andrew shows up and says, hey, I found a little boy who's willing to donate his lunch. Let's see, he looks inside the sack. I got 5 little pieces of barley bread and 2 little pickled fish. And Philip, I think, is wondering, Andrew, you're out of your mind. Look at the facts. That'll never work. Why even bring up a lunch? It's almost, there are more reasons, but it's almost as if Jesus aims this miracle at the heart of Philip. It isn't what you can see. It isn't what you can calculate. It isn't what you can add up. It isn't what you can figure out. It isn't how much you have in the bank. It's what you place in the hands of the master artist by faith in him. Maybe you came in today, and this is for you. Lord, I can't figure this one out. There's no way through this dilemma. There's no way around it. I've got all the facts in front of me. I've done all the pros and cons. I've calculated all the options. This isn't going to work. And the Lord moves with the smallest gesture of faith. I mean, this offering, this is a ridiculously inadequate suggestion. There's a kid with a lunch. The Lord doesn't need impressive offerings. He doesn't just use impressive people. He's not looking for impressive faith. Just availability and the offering of something so simple like 5 little pieces of coarse barley bread and a couple of pickled fish to help it go down.
1: Stephen Davey is your Bible teacher here on Wisdom for the Heart. 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We're glad you did.

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1: Our word for today comes from Ezekiel 29, verses 8 and 9. Therefore, thus says the Lord God, behold, I will bring a sword upon you and will cut off from you man and beast, and the land of Egypt will be a desolation and a waste. Then they will know that I am the Lord, because you said, the Nile is mine and I made it. What was the reason for God's judgment upon Egypt? Well, it's the same reason so many other nations face judgment: pride. Pharaoh claimed that he was God. He was the creator of the Nile. Pride will eventually destroy all nations. Nebuchadnezzar's defeat of Egypt came when Babylon was at the height of its success under Nebuchadnezzar. But within a year of that victory over Egypt, we read in Daniel that Nebuchadnezzar went mad for 7 years. What got to him? His pride. Proverbs 16:18 says it, pride goes before destruction and a haughty spirit before a fall.
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3: 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Lighten Up is meant to encourage your walk with Jesus. I'm Dr. Wes Stafford, inviting you to enjoy this story about a picnic with my friend Ken Davis and his friend, the squirrel.
4: When my children were small, we often went on picnics. One day stands out as more memorable than all the rest. During our entire picnic, squirrels had darted between our feet, under the table. They were picking up scraps of food that had dropped to the ground. Someone tore off the end of a candy bar wrapper and dropped the wrapper on the ground, and one of those furry creatures immediately shoved his head inside, and it got stuck. Now, picture a squirrel running wildly around the campsite with a candy bar wrapper stuck on his head. Evidently, he knew where his tree was because he hit it head-on, which only drove the wrapper tighter over his head. We laughed until we were sick as the squirrel finally ran in panicky circles and then sat exhausted, panting. After a few seconds of rest, he used his paws to remove the wrapper and disappeared up the tree, never to be seen again. I wondered afterward about the many times we get our own head stuck in some momentary pleasure. Too often, we just keep running, trying to find the direction that once gave us hope and stability. Sometimes we allow guilt and shame to keep us from seeking the help we really need. We stumble around and sometimes crash. In those times, God promises that there will be a way of escape. Stop. Take a deep breath. Take the wrapper from your eyes. Lighten up and live.
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0: The late British scientist Alex Comfort once said that 2 weeks is about the ideal length of time to retire. In other words, a two-week retirement would be about the same as a two-week vacation during which we transition from one vocation to another, from the vocation of our income-producing years to the vocation of our service-focused years. For the Christian, there is no retirement from service to Christ. If we have the privilege of being able to support ourselves without working in our senior years, that simply means we have more time available for serving Christ and serving others in His name. This is David Jeremiah encouraging you to get on the road to new life. 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
3: Name, He gave the right to become the children of God, children born not of natural descent nor of human decision, but born of God. 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
6: This is Getting God's Message, and I'm Lud Goltz. Evangelist Billy Sunday was once accused of rubbing the fur the wrong way because of the way he preached. His answer, I do not. Let the cat turn around. That's a picture of repentance, turning around. It's a heart matter where real issues of life are determined. Joel 2:12 says, Even now, declares the Lord, return to me with all your heart, with fasting and weeping and mourning. Rend your heart and not your garments. Return to the Lord your God, for He is gracious and compassionate, slow to anger and abounding in love. He relents from sending calamity. When reading the Old Testament book of Joel, you'll see how he approached the heart through the head. He gave the heart reasons to repent. When God is forgotten, the beautiful becomes barren, the delightful is destroyed, and the garden becomes a wilderness. These outward results of being abandoned by God are sure signs we need to repent. Joel spells out the remedy for this condition. Make your heart available to God to work on, in, and through you. He changes the outside by changing the inside. When a repentant heart is renewed, it will inspire the hands. Once healed ourselves, we're instructed to help others. Keep in mind, repentance is not works, but it does result in good works. Let's really repent as we read Joel, the next book in our project of reading through the rest of the Bible by the end of this year. And for further help, go to my website, gettinggodsmessage.org.

Well, listeners, this day is about to end, and a new day is about to begin. Some of you will be leaving us now to retire, but if you're having trouble sleeping, don't count sheep. Talk to the shepherd. 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Have a great night.

0: me you're doing. Then maybe sing some. One of us will tell what God's done for us and maybe preach a little. Mainly, we just want to give you drivers a chance to be in on a service and tell you about Jesus Christ. What I really want to say today is that I thank God for what he's done for me and what he can do for you. As I look back, I can see how the Lord has used the many struggles and failures in my life to get my attention, to bring me to himself, and direct me into his perfect will. If you were to stand before the Creator, the judge of this world today, what would your answer be when he asks, "Why should you enter my kingdom?" If you were to die today, are you 100% certain you'd be allowed into heaven? I wasn't. But by the blood of Christ, I am now. And you can be too. If you'll admit that you can't get into heaven on your own and that you need a Savior, you're halfway there. The other half? It's found in Romans 10:13. For whosoever shall call upon the name of the Lord shall be saved. For whosoever, that's you and me, shall call upon the name of the Lord, that's Jesus, shall, that means without a doubt, be saved. You can't be any more sure than that.
1: Friend, the living Lord who rescued Paul from his sin and the anger that was controlling him wants to do the same for you today. Whatever your past is like, whatever sin, whatever is controlling you, he wants to rescue you from it.
2: 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So we're now producing an exciting new children's show called The Clue Crew. 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This program will feature the very words of Billy Sunday, Charles Spurgeon, Dwight L. Moody, and many more, all dramatized and delivered by our very own Unshackled actors. And then there's our daily devotionals. 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Heard in the true story of Paul Knoll were Fred Stone, Mary Jo Faraci, Bill Vestein, James Snyder, and Judith Easton. Original music, Lucille Becker, sound, Nick Aloisio, engineer, Ed Webb. 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And our address? 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

Thanks for joining us for this moment of music and inspiration here on your favorite Christian radio station. My name is Vic Eliason. It's my privilege to join you each evening with Music Till Dawn. And tonight we'd like to share an opening verse for this segment written from the pen of Helen Steiner Rice, entitled God's Love. God's love is like an island in life's ocean vast and wide, a peaceful, quiet shelter from the restless rising tide. God's love is like an anchor when the angry billows roll, a mooring in life's storms, a stronghold for the soul. God's love is like a fortress, and we seek protection there when the winds and waves of tribulation seem to drown us in despair. God's love is like a harbor where our souls can find sweet rest from the struggles and the tension of life's fast and futile quest. God's love is like a beacon burning bright with faith and prayer. And through the changing scenes of life, we can find a haven there. Music Till Dawn.

0: Jesus downplayed the importance of words in prayers. We tend to do the opposite. The more words, the better. This is Max Licato. We emphasize the appropriate prayer language, the latest prayer trend, the holiest prayer terminology. Against all this emphasis on syllables and rituals, Jesus says in Matthew 6:7, don't ramble like heathens who talk a lot. There's no panel of angelic judges with numbered cards. Wow, Licato, that prayer was a 10. God will certainly hear you. Or, oh, Licato, you scored a 2 this morning. Go home and practice. Prayers aren't graded according to thy dedication. I heard kids who were happy to see their dads and eager to speak to him. God invites us to approach him in the same manner. What a relief.
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book of Psalms 77:11 says, I will remember the works of the Lord. Tonight we are sharing beautiful poems from the pen of Norma Helgerson. Here is a poem entitled Remembering. When I look back, remembering God's leading through the years, my heart rejoices in His grace and sometimes brings forth tears. His guidance and constraining love, when I would go astray, renews my faith and thrills my soul as I look back today. So little did I understand, much less appreciate, when so gently He restrained me before it was too late. Remembering brings encouragement and fills my heart with praise, because I know He'll faithful be through all my future days. Remembering, from the pen of Norma Helgerson.

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Music Till Dawn moves throughout the night with songs that speak to the heart. Music throughout the night. John W. Peterson has written so many beautiful songs in his past. There's one that was entitled God's Final Call. Let me share the words with you. Someday you will hear God's final call to you to take his offer of salvation true. This could be it, my friend. If you but knew God's final call, God's final call. How can you live another day in sin, thinking someday with Christ you will begin? Oh, will you hear above the world's loud din, God's final call, God's final call? If you reject God's final call of grace, you'll have no chance your footsteps to retrace. All hope will then be gone, and doom you'll face. Oh, hear his call. Oh, hear his call. God's final call. Music Till Dawn.

0: I'm Bryce Johnson with this Unpacking It Sports and Faith Minute. Many sports fans find it easy to get bitter when they see the same team winning year after year, and it's not their favorite team. Sports bitterness is one thing, but the bitterness that affects everyday life is even more harmful. When we allow bitterness to build up, the person who hurt us and the situation that disappointed us keep on winning. After a while, the bitterness ends up weighing us down and extending our pain. But Jesus invites us into a life of freedom, and we can trust Him to give us the strength we need to forgive and to move forward instead of hanging on to bitterness. In Ephesians, it says, "Let all bitterness and wrath and anger and clamor and slander be put away from you, along with all malice." Today, as we consider how bitterness hurts us more than someone else, let's ask God to help us let go of our bitterness. I'm Bryce Johnson, and you can unpack that. For more, go to thesportsdevotional.com.
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Music Till Dawn continues throughout the night here on VCY America. And I'm so glad that you joined us for this segment. Vic Elias and here, your host. We share tonight a promise and a prayer. The promise is from Psalm 25, 9. The meek will he guide in judgment, and the meek will he teach his way. May our prayer be, dear Heavenly Father, when I have failed through my own lack of wisdom, help me to rely on your unfaltering love and power. Music Till Dawn continues.

0: I'm Ruth Kramer with Mission Network News. Several recent arrests have thrown the persecuted church in China back into the spotlight. Unlike in the U.S., religious activities there are tightly controlled, including scripture distribution and religious activities with minors. Kurt Rovenstein with Bibles for China says that despite the challenges, God's word is also going out. He anticipates many more years of legal scripture distribution within the country. And misconceptions about Christianity remain common in Turkey. John Cernelia of Sat7 USA says that despite the country's rich Christian history, stereotypes shape people's perceptions. One misconception is that Christianity is a Western religion. Another is that it's disconnected from real life. To challenge these stereotypes, Sat7 launched a talk show called Believe If You Can. The program helps young people explore life's big questions through a Christian lens. Pray that viewers will come to know Jesus as relevant and real. Mission Network News, a service of One Way Ministries. I'm Ruth Kramer.
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There's something about nighttime that, well, I shouldn't say it brings unrest, but sometimes when the quietness of the traffic has died away and you hear the clock ticking over on the mantle and you're contemplating another day, sometimes there are thoughts that come along that may be alarming. But let me share this with you as an encouragement from God's Word. Psalm 121:3. He will not suffer thy foot to be moved. He that keepeth thee will not slumber. O Heavenly Father, remind me that you are always ready to help us through life, no matter how difficult the task may be. Father, lead us. Music till dawn.

0: I'm Bryce Johnson with this Unpacking It Sports and Faith Minute. Many sports fans find it easy to get bitter when they see the same team winning year after year, and it's not their favorite team. Sports bitterness is one thing, but the bitterness that affects everyday life is even more harmful. When we allow bitterness to build up, the person who hurt us and the situation that disappointed us keep on winning. After a while, the bitterness ends up weighing us down and extending our pain. But Jesus invites us into a life of freedom, and we can trust Him to give us the strength we need to forgive and to move forward instead of hanging on to bitterness. In Ephesians, it says, "Let all bitterness and wrath and anger and clamor and slander be put away from you, along with all malice." Today, as we consider how bitterness hurts us more than someone else, let's ask God to help us let go of our bitterness. I'm Bryce Johnson, and you can unpack that. For more, go to thesportsdevotional.com.
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Music Till Dawn, tonight, or should I say this morning, a time when we can share beautiful songs, words inspired by the Lord as he worked in the hearts and lives of the person with the pen, but tonight also reflecting on God's message to us. Isaiah 30, 19. At the voice of thy cry, when he shall hear it, he will answer thee. Perhaps you've been one that's cried out to the Lord and wondered if he's listening. God's promise says, he will answer thee. Isaiah 30, 19. May our prayer be, O God, help us to remember that we can depend upon your word. What you have spoken will come to pass. Music Till Dawn.

There's nothing like a song in the night to speak sometimes to a heart that's disturbed or distraught. Sometimes in the very quietness of the night, a song can touch that area of our life, reminding us of God's grace and His Word. Perhaps you've been one that's been struggling with troubles. I guess we all have them at times. This past year has seemed like one where we've all kind of struggled a bit at our house, but God has been so good and sustained us. Here's a verse of encouragement. The righteous cry, and the Lord heareth, and delivereth them out of all their troubles. The righteous cry, and the Lord heareth, and delivereth them out of all their troubles. Psalm 34:17. Our prayer, O Lord, let me not be afraid to ask for help. Music till dawn continues.

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2: Hi, I'm Johnny Erickson Tata. We roll out the red carpet around here for dads on Father's Day, but particularly if you have a special needs child. Your Heavenly Father has entrusted you, dear Daddy, with a priceless gift of your child. So remember, God is for you. God gives you strength, and He never leaves you alone. And though you may not hear it often, thank you, Dad, for all that you do. Happy Father's Day from Johnny and Friends.
3: Hi, this is Nancy DeMoss Wagamuth with Revive Our Hearts. During the 28 years that my dad knew Jesus, he started each day reading God's Word and praying. My daddy's desire was that his children would surpass him spiritually, that we would stand on his spiritual shoulders. So this weekend, I want to honor all of the dads who are striving to honor God and your families. Happy Father's Day.

We play music throughout the night here on VCY America. My name is Vic Eliason, and I'm so glad you decided to tune in and join us for this segment. Psalm 14:3 says, "He healeth the broken in heart and bindeth up their wounds." Our prayer should be, "Thank you, Lord, that I have my brothers and sisters in Christ who offer a consoling word even when the tears fall." Music Till Dawn continues.

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Glad you joined us for this musical segment. It's called Music Till Dawn. Vic Eliason, your host, glad to have you with us throughout the night. John W. Peterson wrote a song that has words that I think are very special. Out from heaven's palaces, splendor filled and bright, came the king, and he came to bring to the world new life and light. What grace is this that brought my Savior down, that made him leave his glorious throne and crown? The one who made the earth, the sky, the sea, who put the stars in every galaxy. What condescension, oh, how can it be? What shame he suffered, oh, what agony. And then the death he died, for sinners crucified. What grace is this? What grace is this? Music Till Dawn.

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Music Till Dawn continues throughout the night, and I'm so glad that you decided to tune our way, and hopefully that something that we have to offer might be a blessing to you. Alice Mortensen has written some beautiful poems. Here's one entitled The Power of the Blood. I know not how the blood of Christ could take away my sin, but this I know, its cleansing power has made me pure within. And when I err, he will forgive and see me safely through. Dear sinner, if you'll come to him, he'll do the same for you. Music Till Dawn.

0: 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And right before our Johnny and Friends family retreat, Debbie's disabled son, Luke, was having a rough time. They had been changing his meds, and as a result, he was more aggressive and emotional. Debbie was exhausted. What she really wanted to do was send the rest of the family to our retreat while she stayed home to veg in front of the TV. Boy, was Debbie glad she didn't cave in to that temptation, because so many wonderful things happened at retreat. Prayers were answered, she got emotionally and spiritually recharged, and the time of worship with the family and friends, doing fun stuff, was just the treatment she needed. Jesus says in Matthew chapter 11, "Come, all who are weary, and I will give you rest." 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

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My name is Vic Eliason, and we share a word or a thought at each half past of the hour, and sometimes a verse, sometimes a poem. And tonight I'd like to share one written by Helen Steiner Rice, which has, well, it's got a real message for all of us. It's entitled The Joy of Unselfish Giving. Time is not measured by the years that you live, but by the deeds that you do and the joy that you give. And each day as it comes brings a chance to each one to love to the fullest, leaving nothing undone, that would brighten the life or lighten the load of some weary traveler lost on life's road. So what does it matter how long we may live, if as long as we live, we unselfishly give? The Joy of Unselfish Giving by Helen Steiner Rice. This is Music Till Dawn

0: I'm Bryce Johnson with this Unpacking It Sports and Faith Minute. Many sports fans find it easy to get bitter when they see the same team winning year after year, and it's not their favorite team. Sports bitterness is one thing, but the bitterness that affects everyday life is even more harmful. When we allow bitterness to build up, the person who hurt us and the situation that disappointed us keep on winning. After a while, the bitterness ends up weighing us down and extending our pain. But Jesus invites us into a life of freedom, and we can trust Him to give us the strength we need to forgive and to move forward instead of hanging on to bitterness. In Ephesians, it says, "Let all bitterness and wrath and anger and clamor and slander be put away from you, along with all malice." Today, as we consider how bitterness hurts us more than someone else, let's ask God to help us let go of our bitterness. I'm Bryce Johnson, and you can unpack that. For more, go to thesportsdevotional.com.
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8: SRN News, I'm Rich Thomason in Washington. The ink was barely dry on the U.S.-Iran Memorandum of Understanding when we learned that the negotiations between the two sides being postponed. The BBC's Lise Doucette says the talks had been scheduled to start today, however...
9: Only the location seems to be ready for high-level meetings today. The Swiss military and police have been patrolling the luxury Bürgenstock Hotel, set high in a mountain overlooking Lake Lucerne. A media center has been swiftly set up for the journalists who've arrived here. But yesterday's growing doubts that these talks would happen today as planned were confirmed by the statement that J.D. Vance still hadn't left Washington. A White House spokesman said the logistics have never been simple or predictable. What wasn't said was the politics are too. The first hint of trouble was a report in Lebanese media linked to the Iran-backed Hezbollah that talks were suspended because of continuing Israeli airstrikes. Iran has always insisted that Lebanon is part of this ceasefire, which Israel hasn't accepted.
8: And Israel's military says its forces did strike targets across southern Lebanon overnight. Some Republican lawmakers, including some of the president's allies, are raising concerns about the Iran agreement. Some of them suggesting that Tehran, based on its past behavior, simply cannot be trusted. What's left of Tropical Storm Arthur is swamping parts of the Gulf Coast, bringing flooding rains and high winds. There are flash flood and tornado warnings, along with damaged buildings, downed trees, and power lines. No action on Wall Street today. The stock market closed in observance of the Juneteenth federal holiday. The benchmarks ended yesterday with gains. The NASDAQ was up close to 2%. The Dow reopens Monday at 51,564. This is SRN News. New study finds that marriage stabilizes families.
10: The research was released by the Marriage Foundation of the United Kingdom, and it reveals that men and women who are married before they have their first child are 50% more likely to stay married after than are people who have kids out of wedlock. Foundation spokesman Harry Benson says, quote, "These findings are consistent with well-established psychological theories that have been largely neglected in sociological research." Michael Harrington reporting.
8: The Federal Trade Commission and four states are suing the World Professional Association for Transgender Health. The suit charges that the group made deceptive claims regarding puberty blockers and sex change operations for kids, and its members profited off those claims. FTC Chairman Andrew Ferguson says on X, "Parents have a right to make informed decisions about their children's health. This department will not allow parents and children to be deceived by medical organizations and providers." This is SRN News. Australian police have charged another suspect in a 2024 arson attack on a synagogue, allegedly directed by Iran. The 20-year-old man is one of three suspects accused in the attack. It injured one person and extensively damaged the house of worship. Well, it's a tale of the play-by-play announcer not quite ready for prime time.
11: Turkish state broadcaster TRT has removed a broadcaster from its World Cup roster after he mixed up the Iran and New Zealand teams. TRT says Mirat Ekrem Semen will not continue to comment on the matches during the tournament. Turkish media says he confused Iran's attacks with New Zealand's moves during the opening minutes of the broadcast. teams battled to a 2-2 draw Monday night. A spokesman calls the mistake unacceptable. Jason Walker reporting.
8: More details at srnnews.com.
4: Luke 6, verse 35. But love ye your enemies, and do good, and lend, hoping for nothing again. And your reward shall be great, and ye shall be the children of the Highest. For he is kind unto the unthankful and to the evil. Luke 6, verse 35. Jesus calling us to unqualified love and unselfishness.
12: Here is the National Weather Map for VCY America. Today's weather map shows two low pressure systems, the first in Canada with its associated warm front extending from Canada through North Dakota and into Nebraska, and its associated cold front extending from Canada through North Dakota and into Oregon, with two waves of low pressure riding along this front over southern Washington State and northeastern Colorado. The second low, also in Canada, with its associated cold front extending from Canada and out to sea, back through Maryland and into southern Oregon, with six waves of low pressure riding along this front over southern Oregon, northwestern Nevada, western and southeastern Utah, central Texas, and eastern Virginia. Heavy rain with possible flash flooding today over portions of Texas, Oklahoma, Arkansas, Louisiana, Mississippi, Alabama, Georgia, and the panhandle of Florida. Now the weather forecast for cities in the VCY listening area. Phoenix, Arizona, for today, sunny skies, it will be hot, high around 106. Rockford, Illinois, for today, partly to mostly sunny skies, high around 77. Stockton, Missouri, for today, partly to mostly cloudy skies, high around 82. And Huxley, Iowa, for today, partly to mostly cloudy skies, high around 80. Tonight, partly cloudy, low around 59. That's the forecast. I'm meteorologist Jim Vaughn for VCY America, Christian Information Radio.

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0: Welcome to Talk Truth, the radio ministry of Gary Clark. Gary has been teaching God's Word for almost 40 years in Southwest Florida and serves as the pastor and founder of Fellowship Church of Inglewood, where we love Jesus and we love people. My name is Roger Johnson, and our hope for today is that you will be encouraged and motivated to live your life for Jesus Christ. Here's Pastor Gary with today's message.
1: It's the first day of the week. It is the Lord's Day, and only one religion recognizes Sunday as its original day of worship. You know what? That's Christianity. That's a big deal. What day did the Jewish people recognize? What day? Saturday. Friday night, sundown. Saturday night, sundown. That's their day right there. How about Islam, Mohammedans? What do they honor? What day? Friday. Why aren't you closed on Friday? Because we weren't founded on that. Did you hear me? Why aren't we closed on Saturday? Even though we're a Judeo-Christian nation, because you have your Bible, Old Testament, New Testament, but the bottom line is, it really wasn't founded largely by Jewish people. Do you understand that, yes or no? Christians founded this country. So, federal courts, including the U.S. Supreme Court, have cited this as a fact. The Supreme Court, look, has cited this as a fact of evidence that America is a what? I think that's a good argument, don't you? I mean, one that regular folk could understand. Well, you're not a Christian nation. Well, okay, well, why is government shut down on Sunday? You can't make no laws on Sunday. I think that's a pretty good argument, don't you? Woo, you're wearing me out, Noah. The founding fathers, although comprised of varying denominations, they held faith in such high regard that the initial meeting of the Continental Congress was opened with an impactful and lengthy prayer followed by a study of four chapters of the Bible. Did you know that? Yeah, they're having their meeting and they're studying four chapters of the Bible. Wouldn't that do well for Congress today? Wouldn't it be nice if somebody said, how about you sit down and hush your mouth and let him stand up and we're going to have Bible study for about 4 hours. I believe it'd help us all. Wouldn't that be good? I'd watch that. Amen. But no, they're going to sit there and filibuster and do this mindless mess for 4 hours and they can act like crazy people. Here's what Adam said about this meeting they had. Here's what Adam said. He wrote to his wife and he said, I never saw a greater effect upon an audience than those 4 hours that were spent in the Word. It seems heaven had ordained that psalm to be read that morning. It had an excellent effect upon everybody here. He even told his wife, I beg you, you go and read that psalm. That impacted him, didn't it? He also urged his wife to share the psalm and the message with her father, who was a pastor, William Smith. He was a pastor of their church they went to. Amen? But we're not a Christian nation. Even though at the founding of our country, they're meeting together and they're reading psalms and they're reading the scriptures and they're talking about the Bible. It's all a big lie that we're not a Christian nation. So here's the conclusion by Mr. Fisher, at least the first part of his paper. There's about 40 pages after this. I hope the relatively few examples listed above allow you to grasp the pervasiveness of Christianity's influence throughout American history. Flashing forward to present day religious liberty and how Christians are treated in the civil area, it's easy to forget, watch these stats. Say that with me, that 75.2% of Americans identify themselves as what? Does that sound like a Christian nation if 75.2% say they are? Don't you think I would say that's a majority by a large amount? Guess what? It's down from 80%, which concern us. And it's down from 95% in the 50s. We're really sliding down a bad hill, ain't we, guys? Now, what about other faiths? The second one closest, guess what? Judaism. What's the percentage? I'd be crazy to say we're that nation, wouldn't it? Yes or no? Look at Islam. What percentage? If you're not careful, you watch news and how the Christians are treated and Christianity is treated, you'd think those was way up here and Christianity was way down here. It's because we're not knowing where we came from. Did y'all hear me or not? You don't know who you are. You don't know about America. That we're a Christian nation, guys. Stand up for the Lord. When you go out to eat, why not bow your head? Well, I'm scared what somebody might think of me. Who gives a rip what somebody's going to think about you for thanking God? What about what does he think about you eating your mess and you ain't giving him no thanks? You hear me or not? Yes or no? Why not? Why not get up and go to church like you do on a Sunday morning? Why not talk to a neighbor or friend about Jesus? Not shoving it down their throat, but to be able to share with them that God loves you, Christ loves you. Yeah, but what will they think of me? What will he think of me if I don't? Yes or no? And I'm glad somebody shared Christ with my drunk mama and her hell-raising son, because look at what happened in our life. Amen. And your story is the same as mine, many of you, right? So this is a message that needs to get out of there, okay? Keep going, buddy. Just push me. I can't do it all. Push me. The Founding Fathers' intent was never to make religion and government both foreign and hostile strangers to each other. That was never their intent. One or the other. It was never like that. No. Stripping the state of religious sentiment, that's not what it was about. But they knew through recent history, remember the King of England, remember the Church of England, the power that it held over the people, etc. They knew that empowering the church, if there was just the church, with governmental powers generally resulted in what for people? Oppression for anyone who wasn't associated with that what? Well, that's what you see in many Islamic countries. Is that correct? If you're not part of that, you can be nothing else or you will be... See, America wasn't going to be like that. Guess why? Because Jesus wasn't like that. See, Islam's like that because Muhammad is like that. Well, he was. He's deader than a hammer now. But the point is, you understand? All right? So we've learned from Mr. Fisher. Can we thank the Lord for Mr. Fisher right here? Praise the Lord. Woo! Well, guys, we have about 10, 12 minutes left with me at least, so try to hang in here. Listen to what the Florida Supreme Court said. Now, he didn't say this. This is me from here on in. Look what our Florida Supreme Court said, 1950. Different species of democracy have existed for more than 2,000 years. But democracy as we know it has never existed among the what? Unchurched. A people unschooled about the sovereignty of God, the Ten Commandments, and the ethics of Jesus could never have evolved the Bill of Rights, the Declaration of the Independence, or the Constitution. This is what the Florida Supreme Court said. There is not one solitary fundamental principle of our democratic policy that did not stem directly from the basic moral concepts as embodied in the Decalogue and the ethics of Jesus. This is your Florida Supreme Court. No one knew better than the who. Can we thank the Lord for that? At least them way back when. They were smart jokers. Amen. Now, many secularists would say, no, we're not a Christian nation. They would say, no. One of their main arguments they use, we're not a Christian nation, we're not a Christian nation, we're not a Christian nation, is because God doesn't appear in the Constitution. Well, it's certainly in the Declaration of Independence, all through it. Okay? But it doesn't appear in the Constitution, so therefore, we're not a Christian nation. They suggest that the framers of the Constitution had little or no interest in God or religion. Because if they had, they'd have put it in there. The fact is, the Constitution, especially the First Amendment, was written with Congress in mind, not individual states. The Constitution says we shall not be prohibited to freely worship. Yes or no? The exercise of religion. It was not about Congress being religious. It was about us having our freedom to be a Christian nation. You hear me? Did you lose that or something? That's what it was about. It prohibits the federal government from interfering with freedom of religion. I don't know if I said it already. Would you want Nancy Pelosi or Paul Ryan to run church? Yes or no? Yes or no? Amen. We'd never get anything done. I don't care if you're Republican or Democrat. If we started running our church like Congress runs Congress, there'd be three of us here. And one of them wouldn't be me. You hear me? There's lots of stuff to do on Sunday, like fishing and hit the golf ball. But I'd rather come here for Jesus. Amen. Say. But not some craziness. So that's what it was about. So that we could be free to worship. It prohibits our federal government from taking over our religion like it did General Motors. That's a good thing, isn't it? We don't want the government to sweep in and start running churches in America. Yes or no? Amen. That's what it was about. Now you need to listen carefully. We're going to run with this from here on in. It's actually the individual states that show whether or not we're a Christian nation. We're the what states of America? We're the what? Did you know District of Columbia, Washington, D.C. ain't a state? They're trying to be. If I have anything to do with it, they won't be. They're a disaster, as far as I'm concerned. But us 50 states, we are America. Amen? Now, these are representatives that we send up there, and that they think they run everything. I'm glad they don't run everything, aren't you? Yes or no? So you want to know if America's a Christian nation? Let's look at the 50 states. Let's look at them real quick. State constitutions. Every state has a constitution. Every state has a constitution. Can't you find out if we're a Christian nation by looking at the state constitution and some of the writings of the state? Well, we've done that for you this morning. They're solely concerned with their own state. See, Florida's state constitution doesn't give a hoot about Alabama's. We care about Florida. Yes or no? Amen. We elect a governor of Florida. We represent a governor of Florida and Alabama. Yes or no? Amen. Say. That's the way it works. Their own state and the rights and privileges of their own individual living within their state. That's what the constitutions are about. So, is the United States a Christian nation? Sure we are. Absolutely. Now, I'm going to do this quickly, but you got to give me a break. Are y'all okay or not? Am I getting on your nerves? Not really. I'm not. It's amazing. Well, let's see if I can't in the next couple of minutes. So here's what we did for you, and I ain't got all day, and I promise I won't take it because I'm dead. Let's look at the United States of America. Let's look at the states of America. And we're not talking about just the red or the blue ones. Well, the red states are the Christian states, and the blue states are not the Christian states. Did you know that's all a bunch of bull? Did you know there are Christians all across America? Do you know that? And when you look at the maps many times, this is far more a red country than a blue country. I'm talking about as far as values go. Not so much votes, but values. And so let's look at all states, the red ones, blue ones, all colors. Let's see if we're a Christian nation by looking at their constitution. And we've done the work for you, me and Raj. Here we go. We're going to go fast, Raj. We're going to call roll. Is Alabama a Christian nation? Well, in their preamble of the constitution, there it is. Favor and guidance of Almighty who? Well, I guess if your argument is God's not in the Constitution, well, it doesn't work in Alabama then. Amen. Say, guess Alabama's a Christian state. Let's try Alaska. We the people of Alaska grateful to who? Well, Alaska's a Christian state then. They're out. 0-0 so far for us not being a Christian nation. Let's do number 3. Arizona, are you a Christian state? We the people of the state of Arizona grateful to who? Well, Arizona's out. They're a Christian state. Y'all get me or not? Yes or no? Have I lost you? Arkansas! We the people of the state of Arkansas grateful to who? Arkansas's out. We take it off. California for sure ain't no Christian state. We know that, right? We the people of the state of California grateful to Almighty God for our freedom. Somebody ought to write that and send that to Jerry Brown. Amen. Come on, yeah, man. You're a Christian state. Come on. Colorado, they smoke weed there. We the people of Colorado with profound reverence for who? The supreme ruler of the universe. And don't be getting kooky here. This is Jesus, baby. They get this right from the Bible. That's in the Bible, by the way. Okay? So, Colorado's out. Connecticut. The people of Connecticut acknowledge with gratitude the good, what? Providence of God. Are you getting my drift today? Shall I continue or not really? Let's do it anyway. Delaware. Through divine goodness, all men have by nature the rights of worshiping and serving their what? You don't believe in creation in Delaware, do you? Oh, yes, right in our Constitution.
2: It's also in your Declaration of Independence. But see, if you believe in creation, you're an idiot. I'm glad Trim was founded then by idiots. Or we wouldn't be here today. Amen. Say. I know that's a little ugly. You'll be fine. Florida! We the people of the state of Florida being grateful to who? This doesn't sound like people that had like, we want to make sure he's right up front in our Constitution that we say thank you right up front. But we don't believe in him. But we're going to say thank you right up front. Doesn't make any sense, guys. Georgia! We'll come down here to the bottom. We the people of Georgia relying upon the protection and guidance of who? Georgia! Keep going. You're killing me. Go. Hawaii! They're late. They can't believe in God. We the people of Hawaii grateful for what? That divine guidance is Almighty God, His providence. Are y'all hearing a repeated theme here? How can you say anybody go anywhere in this world or in this country and say we're not a Christian nation when every single constitution, every single preamble or article has something about our faith in God in it? Don't do that. Idaho. We the people of the state of Idaho grateful to who? Almighty God for our freedom, secure blessings. That's Christian words. You hear me? Illinois. We the people of the state of Illinois grateful to Almighty God for the civil, political, and religious liberty which He has permitted to us to enjoy and seeking His blessing upon all our endeavors. Chicago's having such problems, they ought to put that on big billboards all throughout Chicago. Might change our country, yes or no, if we went back to some of this. Yes or no, you believe that? I do. I really do. Teach them your Constitution, these states. Indiana. Look at that. The people of the state of Indiana grateful to who? Keep going. I'm wearing you out. I'm telling you, you're not going to win on this one. Iowa. We the people of the state of Iowa grateful to the supreme being for His what? For His blessings. Amen. Keep going. Keep going. Keep going. Kansas. We the people of Kansas grateful to Almighty God. Amen. I can hear them saying it. Incredible. Kentucky. Kentucky. We the people of the Commonwealth of Kentucky grateful to Almighty God. How y'all feeling today? Like Clark's crazy, ain't it? 4th of July, I've gone nuts on you. Louisiana, we the people of Louisiana grateful to who? Amen. Cutting you no slack. Maine. Look at this. With grateful hearts to the goodness of the sovereign ruler of the universe. And affording us an opportunity so favorable to the design and imploring of God's aid. That's some serious Bible good stuff, right? You know what I'm saying? That's some serious good words. These are believers, man. Maryland. We the people of the state of Maryland. Grateful to who? Wow. I'm seeing a theme. Almighty God. Almighty God. Almighty God. Thank you for your blessings. Supreme ruler. Almighty God. It's about you. It's not so much about us, isn't it? You're the one that gets the glory, not us. You see, we flipped it on its head now. Now we're smart. Massachusetts, no way, no way. We therefore, the people of Massachusetts, acknowledging with grateful hearts the goodness of the great legislator of the universe. I mean, that's some serious, we believe in God language. Amen, say. Come on, keep looking. Michigan. We the people of the state of Michigan, grateful to who? Almighty God for His blessings and freedom. Minnesota! Go Vikings! Go Vikings! Here we go. We the people of the state of Minnesota grateful to what? Grateful to God. Amen. That might be why they lose, because they didn't put Almighty God right there. If it was me, we'd change Congress right away. We're calling a meeting. You hear me? Mississippi! We the people of the Mississippi and the convention assembled grateful to Almighty God for His blessings on us. Does that sound like people don't believe in Christianity? It sounds just like us, don't it? Don't it sound just like us? Well, who then's telling us we're not a Christian? That don't make no sense to me. Missouri, we the people of Missouri with the profound reverence for the who? Supreme ruler of the universe again. That's a great line. Here we go. Montana, we the people of Montana grateful to who? God for the what? The quiet beauty, the mountains, the grandeur. Amen. Nebraska. We the people are grateful to Almighty God for our freedom. Why do we say thank God we live in America every Sunday at Fellowship Church? But let's do it again because we're thankful. Come on, grateful. We're grateful. Jerry, Sally, am I wearing y'all out over there? You don't think I'll ever quit, do you, son? You think I'm going to be making up states in a minute. I know you. Nevada. We the people of the state of Nevada, grateful Almighty God. Let's keep going, Raj. We've made the point. Let's just push it all the way to New Hampshire, in his person, liberty, or estate for worshiping God in the manner and season most agreeable. Amen? So in everything that you see, all these different states. New Jersey, no way. We the people of the state of New Jersey, grateful to who? Almighty God. And they went on that one. That was pretty cool. New Mexico. We the people of New Mexico, grateful to Almighty God for his blessings and liberty. It's amazing. New York. We the people of the state of New York, grateful to Almighty God for freedom. Who's giving our freedom? There is no God, right? Y'all people are crazy then. Why y'all putting everything y'all right when you started your state? I guess you believed it. North Carolina, where I'm from. We the people of the state of North Carolina, grateful to Almighty God, the sovereign ruler of the nations. I can hear a southern preacher saying that right there from the pulpit. Here we go. North Dakota. We the people of North Dakota, grateful to Almighty God. I'm just trying to find one. I ain't found one yet. That ain't a Christian state. Ohio. They're always loud, those Ohio people. We the people of the state of Ohio, grateful to Almighty God. Amen. I'm almost done, I hope. Oklahoma. Invoking the guidance of Almighty God. Keep looking. Oregon. All men shall secure in the natural light to worship Almighty God. I know I'm killing you here. It's killing me. Pennsylvania. We the people of the Commonwealth of Pennsylvania, grateful to Almighty God, his guidance, etc. Rhode Island. We the people of the state of Rhode Island and Providence Plantations, grateful to Almighty God for civil religious liberty, which he has so long permitted us to enjoy. Amen. I'm about to choke. There we go. South Carolina. Grateful to God. Boom, right there in the preamble. South Dakota. We the people of South Dakota, grateful to Almighty God. I'm looking, trying to find one that don't say it. Tennessee, maybe they don't say it. That all men have a natural and indefeasible right to worship Almighty God according to the dictates of their own conscience. Wait a minute. Something in Tennessee I found. Ministers of the gospel are, by their profession, dedicated to God and the care of souls and ought not to be diverted from the great duties of their function. Therefore, no minister of the gospel or priest of any denomination, whatever, shall be eligible to the seat of the House of the Legislature. They thought that the gospel was so important and preachers were so valuable, we don't want you in the House or the legislature, because your work's out there and it's more important what we're doing in here. By the way, no person who denies the being of God as a future...

0: They thought that the gospel was so important and preachers were so valuable, we don't want you in the House or the legislature because your work's out there and it's more important what we're doing in here. By the way, no person who denies the being of God as a future and or a future state of rewards or punishment, heaven or hell, shall not hold any office in the state of Tennessee. You don't believe in heaven and hell in the Bible and what it says, you're not in office. That's crazy. Now, it wouldn't hold up in law today. Of course, that won't hold up. But the point is that's what they said. But they don't believe in it. Maybe you don't believe in it. They believed in it. Texas, invoking the blessing of Almighty God. Utah, great for Almighty God, life and liberty. Vermont, no way. You know what I found about Vermont? Most Christian of all of them, almost. How did that happen to Vermont? That all persons have a natural and unalienable right to worship Almighty God according to the dictates of their own conscience and understandings, as in their opinion, shall be regulated by the what? Can you believe that's in their thing? Nevertheless, every sect or denomination of what? That's, by the way, what you see. Religion, denomination, that's what the founders were talking about. Not different beliefs. It was Christianity, but different denominations of Christianity. That's exactly what Vermont's saying. Ought to observe the Sabbath or the Lord's Day. And you ought to keep up some sort of religious worship, which to them seemed most agreeable. They even said you need to go to church in Vermont. Now it doesn't matter. You just eat Ben and Jerry ice cream all day. It doesn't matter. I like that stuff, though. Anyway, that's another story. Virginia. Here we go. Virginia. Religion or duty which we owe to our what? Boom. Come on. Keep going. Keep going. I'm almost done. Please. Washington. Great but supreme ruler of the universe. Boom. West Virginia. Since through divine providence, we enjoy the civil, political, and religious liberty, we the people of West Virginia, in and through the provisions of this Constitution, reaffirm our faith and constant reliance upon who? God. But y'all don't believe in God. Well, why did we put it there, then? Wisconsin. We the people of Wisconsin, grateful to Almighty God for our freedom. Almost done. Please, there's no Z, we know that. Come on. Wyoming. We the people of the state of Wyoming, grateful to God. Grateful to God. Amen. That's 50 of them. That wore me out. Yeah, praise the Lord. I'm coming, Larry. You'll be fine. Hey, listen, I got to quit. That's all 50, but what about Puerto Rico? I had to throw Puerto Rico in here. Look what Puerto Rico said. We, the people of Puerto Rico, don't organize ourselves politically on a fully liberated basis to promote our general welfare, secure ourselves and our prosperity, to the complete enjoyment of human rights, placing our trust in who? Oh, even Puerto Rico. I feel bad for that group out there that's keeping score, hoping we're not a Christian nation. I used to play a little ball. Score mattered to me. How about you, David? Here's the score. 50 that we're a Christian nation, 0 that we're a secular nation. 50-0. Did y'all hear me this morning? So, yeah, praise the Lord. Come on, come on. Good stuff. I wore you out.
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2: You know, if the Lord removed from among us today all the disciples who regularly fail him, none of us would be here today. Thomas will go on all the way to India, where he will serve the majority of his life before being martyred. The Lord doesn't choose disciples who will never fail him. He chooses disciples and shows us all that he will never fail.

0: Welcome to Wisdom for the Heart with Stephen Davey. Today is the next lesson in a series called The Master's Men. In our previous study, Stephen began walking through the lives of Peter, Andrew, James, John, and Philip. And today he continues through the list of the 12. You're going to meet Matthew, a tax collector that most people would have written off. And you'll meet Thomas, whose courage gets overshadowed by his moments of doubt. These men were ordinary. They had real flaws. They had real questions. And yet Jesus chose them, trained them, and used them to change the world.
1: And next, Luke mentions here in his list a disciple by the name of Philip. Now let me introduce him by giving you another principle to tuck away for encouragement. The Lord chose his disciples not because of their impressive ability, but because of their availability. Maybe you are like me. As I grew up, my mother sort of drummed that into our hearts, that availability is the greatest ability. No other disciple probably fleshes that out any more or any better than Philip. Now, you might confuse Philip with Philip, who plays a prominent role in the early church. In the early chapters of the book of Acts, chapter 6, he becomes one of the deacons. This Philip does. And then in chapter 8, he becomes a rather famous evangelist among the Samaritans, holding rallies, performing miracles. Hundreds of people come to faith in Christ, and then that particular Philip is whisked away by the Spirit of God. You remember to that Ethiopian who's puzzling over that passage in the book of Isaiah, and Philip shows up suddenly and explains it to him, and the man is converted. Don't confuse that Philip, the evangelist deacon, with this Philip, the apostle. Philip the deacon was a lot more dynamic and seemed to do a lot more for the gospel. In fact, we actually know very little about Philip, the apostle. The only thing we really know about him is from four brief sentences that are scattered through the gospel by John. John's the only one who mentions him. Chapter 1, chapter 6, chapter 12, and chapter 14. In his classic work on the disciples, published in 1937, one of my favorite authors, G. Campbell Morgan, writes that Philip was simply an unimpressive man. He came from the same town as Peter and Andrew, more than likely then attended the same synagogue, would have been known to them. It's quite possible they would have wondered why Philip was chosen. He seems, in these four brief sentences, slow to catch on to facts, the physical reality of things. He's quick on that, I should say, but he's slow to pick up on the miraculous possibility. He's what one author called a facts and figures kind of guy who went by the book. When we see him appearing, he wants to figure out whatever's going on. He was, one author said, the bean counter among the disciples. If a calculator had been invented back then, Philip would have owned two of them. He would have owned the one that has all the things. I still don't know what they mean to do all those calculations. In fact, there is one classic scene where he shows up individually and has an opportunity to demonstrate faith in the miraculous, in the power of Christ. In fact, Jesus is about to test him personally. Now, don't mistake Jesus. This test is not to discourage him. It is to develop him. But it shows up in John 6, where Jesus is preaching in the open air to as many as 15, perhaps 20,000 people, if not more. The men alone are estimated by the Apostle John to number around 5,000. In John 6, verse 10. Well, it's getting late. You more than likely know this account. And the massive crowd has had nothing to eat. And so Jesus turns to Philip There's only time this happens. He turns to Philip, and Jesus, the text says, said to Philip, "Where are we to buy bread so that these people may eat?" He said this to test him, for he himself knew what he would do. Philip, in other words, where in the world are we going to buy enough bread to feed all these people? And Philip's probably wondering, why am I getting this pop quiz here? And more than likely, you know, Jesus did ask him because he was from that region. He knew where the bakery was. But even more likely, he had become the apostolic, one author called him, the apostolic administrator. He was the one who worked on what you could figure out. That was the limit. So you can kind of see Philip, you know, pulling out a scratch pad. Let's see, 5,000 men, carry the two, you know. Lord, we don't have the money. We can't do this. And right about then, Andrew shows up and says, "Hey, I found a little boy who's willing to donate his lunch." Let's see, he looks inside the sack. "Got five little pieces of barley bread and two little pickled fish." And Philip, I think, is wondering, "Andrew, you're out of your mind. Look at the facts. That'll never work. Why even bring up a lunch?" It's almost, there are more reasons, but it's almost as if Jesus aims this miracle at the heart of Philip. It isn't what you can see. It isn't what you can calculate. It isn't what you can add up. It isn't what you can figure out. It isn't how much you have in the bank. It's what you place in the hands of the master artist by faith in him. Maybe you came in today, and this is for you. "Lord, I can't figure this one out. There's no way through this dilemma. There's no way around it. I've got all the facts in front of me. I've done all the pros and cons. I've calculated all the options. This isn't going to work." The Lord moves with the smallest gesture of faith. I mean, this offering, this is a ridiculously inadequate suggestion. There's a kid with a lunch. The Lord doesn't need impressive offerings. He doesn't just use impressive people. He's not looking for impressive faith, just availability and the offering of something so simple like five little pieces of coarse barley bread and a couple of pickled fish to help it go down. Jesus chose a facts and figures, methodical, organized man to be his disciples. Let me add a principle before moving on. Jesus doesn't choose disciples with the same personalities. That's because he plans to reach different kinds of people in different kinds of places, in different kinds of ways. Philip never forgot this lesson of impossibilities. He will make his life available, and over the years he will pioneer the gospel into modern day Turkey, and he will eventually be stoned to death, but not before leading multitudes to faith in Christ through his careful, methodical pattern and faithful witness. Now, Luke's gospel goes on to mention another apostle. His name is Bartholomew. We're told in John's gospel that Philip actually brought Bartholomew to meet Jesus. This disciple can be a little confusing as to his name. Bartholomew is Aramaic. It's what we might call a last name, even though they didn't have last names then. But Bar means son. Bar, the son of Tholomew, you could say it in English, or more accurately, the son of Tolmai. The Gospel of Matthew, Mark, and the Gospel of Luke refer only to Bartholomew. John refers only to Nathanael, but all four of them pair him here with Philip, which helps confirm this apostle's name was Nathanael Bartholomew, or Nathanael, the son of Tolmai. Now, if you didn't think there was much to read about Philip, you have even less about Nathanael. In fact, to this day, we've uncovered barely any history of Nathanael before meeting Christ. We have no account of his family life. We really don't know anything about his father, except his name. We don't know the name of his mother or siblings. Just a few phrases in the scriptures are given about him. Jesus in John chapter 1 will commend Nathanael as being an authentic Israelite in whom is no guile. In other words, Nathanael doesn't have any hidden agenda when he becomes a disciple. And if you're older in the faith, you know a lot of these disciples had a lot of agendas. James and John, how can we work our way in under the front of the line? Judas, Simon, how can we overthrow Rome? Not this one. Nathanael has no agenda, no ulterior motive. But he does go down in history as saying, the one time he speaks, something rather embarrassing. When he's told by Philip that they have found the Messiah, Jesus of Nazareth, Philip says, Nathanael responds bluntly by saying, "Can anything good come out of Nazareth?" John 1:46. How would you like that on your spiritual resume? You're the one who said, "Can anything good come out of Nazareth?" I mean, to put it in our modern day vernacular, I'd be like saying, you know, Jesus, we found the Messiah, Jesus, and he comes from Raleigh. Or better yet, Chapel Hill. Anybody here from Chapel Hill? Two good things come out of Chapel Hill, right back there. All right, that's it. It's essentially what Nathanael is saying. Like, I don't know where the Messiah is going to come from, but it can't be Nazareth. Nothing good comes out of there. But then Jesus demonstrates his omniscience to Nathanael, and he says, "You know, I saw you the other day under the fig tree. I knew what you were thinking." Well, only God could do that. And just as matter-of-factly, his mind being completely blown away, he responds to the Lord by saying immediately, "You are the Son of God. You are the King of Israel." He's a quick study. I love this guy. "I'm going to believe in you right now. Right here." Quick to follow Jesus. We know of no other family member who came along with him. We know nothing of his roots, his past, his pedigree, his spiritual upbringing. Let me put it into a principle form. The Lord does not choose disciples because of their spiritual heritage. He chooses them to begin a spiritual heritage. And maybe you can identify with this disciple today. You're the first of your entire family, extended family, to follow Christ. Maybe you're the only guy or gal to believe the gospel message and become a disciple of Jesus. And I want you to take from this encouragement. Don't be discouraged about your future, what the Lord might do with you, your ministry potential, because your grandfather, you know, wasn't a church planter, or your uncle wasn't a, you know, missionary or whatever. God is not handicapped by your past. He isn't hindered. in his plans are the fact that you didn't grow up in a family dedicated to Christ. You're the first one. Jesus chooses among his 12 somebody like you who will begin a spiritual heritage. Didn't handicap Nathaniel either. Didn't slow him down. He's going to go on to reach the northern portion of Iran and touch into the southern portion of Russia. He will be eventually martyred for his faith and leave behind a legacy of faithfulness. Let me briefly mention two more disciples. Luke mentions next in his list here the Apostle Matthew. He's already made an appearance in our exposition through the gospel by Luke, so I won't spend much time on him. We devoted an entire sermon to him. But if you weren't with us and you're new in the faith, he's a tax collector, which means you probably wouldn't hang around him. He had abandoned his nation. He cared nothing for them or their faith or their God. He had sold out to Rome, purchasing from Rome the ability to become a tax collector, whereby he could turn around and tax his own people, charge them more than they're due, and line his pockets. He would have been considered despicable. He cared more about the emperor of Rome than he did the ruler of Israel. So Matthew is disqualified from the get-go, I would think. Jesus, I would think, would be making a blunder here. But here's what's happening. Again, let me put it into principal form. Jesus did not call qualified people. He called people and then qualified them. And what I find intriguing is that the Lord will so change the heart of Matthew that Matthew will eventually, under the influence of the Spirit of God, write the Gospel of Matthew, which is targeted to the nation Israel. He cares deeply for them. And he, through that gospel, introduces Jesus as the true King. Well, finally, let me introduce to you the disciple called Thomas. There will be more to say about Thomas. He'll appear, of course, as we go through the gospel by Luke, and I just want to give you a 30,000-foot view here. But let me point out one event that's not as well known. But first, let me deal with his nickname. If you're older in the faith, or maybe brand new, you probably still know that adjective that's tagged onto the name Thomas. It's sort of like Rahab got tagged, right? Rahab the harlot. And I'm sure she's embarrassed, but God wanted to give us a testimony of his grace throughout church history. Well, Thomas's nickname is not in the Bible. We've given it to him. You may know it. Starts with the letter D, ends with I-N-G. On the count of three, say it nice and loudly, the whole thing. Ready? One, two, three. You're right. Daring Thomas. You could easily say that of him. Yes, his glass is always half empty. He's melancholy. He's actually a deep thinker. He is referred to as Thomas Didymus, which means twin. We don't know if he had a twin brother or a twin sister, but he was a twin. Well, we do know that is that he was quick to believe the Lord's promise of his coming death and slow to believe the Lord's promise of his coming resurrection. But I think we pin too much on Thomas. In fact, we're clearly told in Scripture that none of the disciples believed Jesus had risen from the dead. All of them doubted. In fact, in Mark's gospel, when Mary Magdalene ran to tell the disciples that she had seen the risen Lord, the Bible says she went and told the disciples as they mourned and wept. They're up there in mourning and weeping, all of them. But when they heard that he was alive and had been seen by her, they would not believe it. All of them are doubters. The reason you can call Thomas daring Thomas as much as doubting Thomas is because he is actually the first disciple to declare his willingness to die for Jesus. He's the first one. It happens earlier on. It took place in John's gospel. In John chapter 10, verse 33, the leaders are threatening to stone Jesus. They say to him, "It is not for a good work that you are going to, that we're going to stone you, but for blasphemy, because you, being a man, make yourself God." In other words, they got the message. They knew exactly who Jesus was claiming to be. God incarnate in the flesh. So they're going to kill him the first chance they get. And with that, Jesus leaves Judea. He leaves town with his disciples. But then they get a telegram, or however they got the word, that Jesus' close friend Lazarus is dying. And Jesus announces to his disciples, "We're going back." And they're thinking, "We're going back. We're going back to Judea." They're gathering stones. The first sight of you, you're dead. You're not going to make it. You're not going to survive. That's not a friendly place. And then Thomas says this. So Thomas called the twin, said to his fellow disciples, "Let us also go that we may die with him." Now get this. Thomas assumes Jesus is a goner. He is not an optimist who says, "Oh, let's go with him because Jesus will be fine. There's not going to be any problem with Jesus. He's going to survive. No issues. It'll all work out." No, no, no. In his mind, Jesus, notice, he is going to die. This is it. But what he does not say here is, "Hey, fellas, and Lord, if you go back there, you're going to die. So it's been really nice knowing you. It's been the best 2 years of my life. Loved every minute of it. Farewell." No, he makes this incredible statement of courage. "Jesus is going to die, so let's follow him to the death." Wow. But this is also a statement of love. Thomas is essentially saying, "I don't want to be alive without him. If he dies, I don't want to go on living." That's how much Thomas loved him. "I just as soon die if Jesus is going to die. So, Jesus, if you're going to go there, I know you're going to die. I want to die with you." Why don't we tag him with that? Daring Thomas. Yes, he will disappoint the Lord. He will collapse in grief. Perhaps he felt it more deeply than the others. So let me put this in principle form. Here's a final timeless truth. Let's learn this from the life of Thomas. The Lord does not choose disciples who will never disappoint him. He shows his disciples that he will never disappoint them. You know, if the Lord removed from among us today all the disciples who regularly disappoint him and regularly fail him, none of us would be here today. Not one of us. Thomas will go on. In fact, he'll go all the way to India, where he will serve the majority of his life before being martyred. Ironically, run through with a spear. He is believed to have been buried in southern India. I have visited that site there in Chennai. In fact, to this day, many churches in southern India trace their spiritual roots back to the ministry of Thomas. Daring Thomas. The Lord doesn't choose disciples who will never fail him. He chooses disciples and shows us all that he will never fail us. That's amazing grace, isn't it? Amazing grace.

Stephen Davey on Wisdom for the Heart. What an encouraging reminder today that Jesus calls ordinary people and shapes them for his purposes. If a lesson on this program has ever helped you, we would love to know. Your story matters to us, and it often encourages others as well. Maybe a message stayed with you through a hard week. Maybe a lesson came at just the right moment. Maybe something Stephen taught helped you understand a difficult passage. Whatever it is, we want to hear about it. 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Just tell us how God's used this teaching in your life. 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We're also here if you have a question or need more information. 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
1: If you fail, Father, to teach your son to fear God, the devil will teach him to hate God. If you fail to teach your son to guard his mind, the devil will gladly teach him to have an open mind. If you fail to teach your son to obey his parents, the devil will teach him to rebel and break his parents' heart.
2: Welcome to Grace to You with John MacArthur. I'm your host, Phil Johnson. What sort of person do you want your son to become? What are your hopes for your daughter? How do you help them achieve those goals? Conversely, how do you keep your child from rebelling against your authority and making sinful choices and picking the worst of friends and handling money foolishly? Well, in view of Father's Day, John MacArthur will answer those parenting questions today. John's message is called Crucial Lessons for a Wise Father. Of course, even if you're not a father, I think you'll appreciate what you're about to hear. It's a message that will show you how to encourage, how to pray for your dad and the fathers you know. So now here's John MacArthur.
1: We have a responsibility as fathers to our sons particularly. Sons who tend to be, for the most part, more rebellious than daughters because they are the ones given by God leadership roles and capacities. If we will faithfully teach our sons, they will

by example and precept, lead the women as well. Where you have a plurality in the nation of godly fathers, they will impact the mothers. And where you have godly sons, they will impact the daughters of the next generation. And so the high priority of Scripture then is that fathers teach their sons and thus raise up a generation of godly leaders. Because God has ordained this, and because God wanted us to be sure that it was followed carefully, God, by the inspiration of the Holy Spirit, gave a manual for fathers to use on their sons. A basic resource book. That book is the book of Proverbs. And I want to invite you to turn to it, if you will, right now. And we're going to be looking at the first 10 chapters of Proverbs in a very general sense. And I would like us to look at these first 10 chapters and just pick and choose the elements that are here that I think make up 10 crucial lessons a faithful father must teach his sons. Lesson number one, teach your son to fear your God. Fear your God. In chapter 1 and verse 7, the fear of the Lord is the beginning of knowledge. And chapter 9, verse 10 says, the fear of the Lord is the beginning of wisdom. But everything starts with fearing God. Teach your son, son, fear your God. Lesson number two. Son, not only fear your God, but guard your mind. Guard your mind. Third great lesson. A father must teach his son, obey your parents. Obey your parents. All through this entire section, these statements about hear my son, your father's instruction are repeated. There's a fourth principle. And this must be taught as well, and very, very important. A father must teach his son, select your companions. Select your companions. This is a father's duty. Son, fear your God, guard your mind, obey your parents, select your companions. Fifth, control your body. Any witting father who has any sense at all realizes that young men are going to develop passions that can lead them into tragedy upon tragedy unless they learn how to control their body, their bodily desires. And as you get into this section, this is the dominant theme throughout these first few chapters of Proverbs. Go to chapter 2 for a moment, verse 16. This is repeated, and we don't have time to go into all of it, but I'll give you a little sense of what the writer says. 2:16. He's talking about wisdom, and wisdom alone, that is the wisdom of God, spiritual wisdom that a father is supposed to teach his son, is able to deliver you from the strange woman. What does the word strange mean? Foreign. Why do you have to worry about a foreign woman? Because she's away from home. Well, what does that mean? Well, she's away from her husband. She's away from her family. She's away from her friends. She's away from accountability. And so she's the out-of-town woman, if you will. And it's real easy for her to act any way she wants because the constraints are off. You beware of that roaming woman who is away from the point of her responsibility. Beware of the adulteress who flatters with her words, that leaves the companion of her youth, that's her husband, and forgets the covenant of her God, that's her marriage vow. Beware of her because her house sinks down to death and her tracks lead to the dead. Why? Because adultery, by biblical prescription, required the death penalty. She'll bring you to death. Teach your son, keep mentally away. Don't go to certain places in town. Don't get caught in certain compromising situations. Keep your hands to yourself. Stay away from women like that. Guard your feet, guard your eyes, guard your ears. Teach your son that. Control his body for purity. And he'll be a delight to you and blessed by God. There's a flip side of that. You say, well, if you teach him that too strong, then when he gets married, he won't appreciate the joys of marital sex. So you have to balance it. Point number six, teach him, son, enjoy your wife. While it is forbidden prior to marriage, it is exalted afterwards. Teach him the beauty and the wonder and the blessedness of a gift of a wife, and teach him to enjoy his wife.
And you will teach him best if you enjoy yours.

The wise father, what is he doing? He's saying to his son, fear your God, guard your mind, obey your parents, select your companions, control your body, enjoy your wife. Those are the key lessons. Let me give you just a few more. Number seven, watch your words. Watch your words. Teach your son to be careful how he speaks. Chapter 4, verse 24. My son, he says in verse 20, then in verse 24, he adds, put away from you a deceitful mouth. Put devious lips far from you. Make sure you don't speak lies. Make sure you don't speak hypocritically. Make sure you don't speak perversely. Make sure you don't speak deceitfully. Speak pure, true words. Certainly one of the things that I grew up with was that lesson. I'm about as far away from using any curse word or one remotely related to a curse word as any human being in the earth, because I had my mouth washed out numerous times for words I didn't even understand or pronounce correctly. My mother used to wash out my mouth with Fels naphtha soap. If I came home and said, Daddy, what does blank mean? In went the soap. That's what's called aversion therapy. We have passed that on to our children so that what comes out of their mouth is the word, hopefully, of the righteous. Proverbs says, the lips of the righteous speak wisely. The lips of the righteous are a fountain of life and a tree of life. The lips of the righteous are like choice silver. They're satisfying. They feed others. They bring healing and deliverance. They are patient, kind, wise, truthful, honest, pure, soft, gentle, slow to anger, and are mouthpieces for the Lord. Teach your son to watch his words. Chapter 5, verse 2, your lips may reserve knowledge. Chapter 6, verse 12, stay away from the one who walks with a false mouth. Chapter 10 is magnificent. Look at verse 11. The mouth of the righteous is a fountain of life. What a great statement. Verse 13, on the lips of the discerning wisdom is found. Verse 14, the mouth of the foolish ruin is at hand. Quite a contrast. Verse 18 says, he who conceals hatred has lying lips. He who spreads slander is a fool. Don't do that. Don't lie. Don't slander. It's another thing we taught our children was never to lie. Our children, and I'm sure this is correct, and Patricia and I have talked about this in recollection, never lied in their life that we know of more than once. Because the first time we caught them in a lie, there was a major unforgettable event that took place. Which event lasted long in their memory? And it told them, in effect, that is a very bad thing to do, and attached to it is immense pain. They seemed to get the message. Teach your children to speak the truth. Verse 19, when there are many words, transgression is unavoidable. Teach them not to always talk. He who restrains his lips is wise. The tongue of the righteous is as choice silver. It just goes on like this. Teach them to watch their words. To watch their words. That's a major matter of wisdom. The mouths of fools pour out endless speech, crooked speech, foolish speech, violent speech, hateful speech, malicious speech. Strife, ruin, slander, belittlement, gossip, disgrace, scorching fire, mischief, perversity, on and on, it says in Proverbs. Fathers, teach your children to watch their words. Number 8, teach your sons, son, pursue your work. Pursue your work. Teach your boys how to work, father, by word and example. Look at the ant, he says in chapter 6. He's giving this lesson to his son. Son, go to the ant, verse 6 in chapter 6, and look at this ant. Observe her ways and be wise, which having no chief, officer, or ruler. The first thing you want to do is teach your children how to work without a boss around. Even an ant does that. Now, your children will work if you stand there with a whip, but the issue is, will they if you won't? Because they're going to have to in life. And they also need to be taught how to plan ahead. The ant even knows to prepare her food in the summer, anticipating the coming winter. She gathers her provision in the harvest. Teach him to work. How long will you lie down, O lazy son? When will you arise from your sleep? Get your children up. And they'll say, a little sleep, a little slumber, a little folding of the hands to rest. Sure, and your poverty will come in like a vagabond.

bond and your need like an armed man, you're going to make yourself poor if you don't learn how to work. Teach them to pursue work. The sluggard is a lazy man. He's just an ordinary man, really, with too many excuses, too many refusals, too many postponements. According to Proverbs, the lazy man will suffer hunger, poverty, failure. Why? Because he sleeps through the harvest. He wants, but he won't work. He loves sleep, is glued to his bed, and will follow worthless pursuits trying to get rich quick. On the other hand, the man who pursues his work earns a good living, has plenty of food, is rewarded for his effort, and earns respect even before kings, it says in chapter 22, verse 29. Teach your sons to pursue their work. So very important. Chapter 10, verse 4, poor is he who works with a negligent hand, but the hand of the diligent makes rich. He who gathers in summer is a son who acts wisely, but he who sleeps in harvest is a son who acts shamefully. Teach your son to work and to plan ahead in his work. Now that he's working, there's a ninth lesson he needs to learn. Here's another one. Son, manage your money. Manage your money. Go back to chapter 3 for a moment, and among these repeated lessons is this one. And there are some basic principles that I would draw to your attention. Verse 9. Here's principle number 1 with money. Honor the Lord from your wealth and from the first of all your produce, so your barns will be filled with plenty and your vats will overflow with new wine. In other words, if you are generous with God, he will be generous with you. So honor the Lord with your money. Teach him how to manage his money. Lesson number 1 is to give from the top, from the first fruits to the Lord. All of the money is to honor the Lord. He's to use all his money to honor the Lord. All of it. Teach him how to give. If you're a mediocre giver, if you're a come see, come saw, part-time giver, that's what he'll be. And as you have forfeited the promised blessing of God, so will he. And so you sentence your son to a lifetime of the kind of thing that you've had. If you want your son to know the fullness of the blessing of God and all of it poured out on him, then teach your son how to give God generously. You see, what we do as fathers is simply produce the next generation. And it either moves up or it moves down. The positive thing, teach him to honor the Lord with all his money. That whatever he does with it, it is to honor the Lord. Now let me flip that over. There's a negative thing too. Chapter 6, verse 1. And this is a very good lesson, and there's much more here than initially meets the eye. Verse 1 says of chapter 6, if you have become surety for your neighbor, have given a pledge for a stranger. Now listen. If you've co-signed. Now, the Bible says you should never do that for a stranger. Don't co-sign for a stranger. You say, why would anybody in their right mind co-sign with a stranger? I'll tell you. You know what it means? It means that some stranger came along and told you, if you gave him this money, or if you signed on for this debt, in the end, you would become what? Rich. That's the whole bottom line. In other words, if you'll just put your resources behind my project, in the end, you're going to get rich. I mean, how many times have you heard that story? And how much money have you lost believing it? When a stranger comes and says, you know, just put your money behind this. What you have done now is you have yielded up the stewardship of your own money to a person for whom you cannot be accountable. So you have literally released your God-given stewardship. Teach your son not to do that. Teach your son that God has given him his resources for him to use wisely as a steward of God, not to become liable for another person whose behavior he cannot control. In other words, make very wise investments and make sure you control. Don't co-sign for a stranger so that on his default, you become liable. That's the point. Why? Because you are given money as a steward of God, and you must use it at your discretion as the Lord leads, not have it snatched out of your hand by the discretion of someone else. You understand? Control your money to honor the Lord
then don't

0: get involved in get-rich-quick schemes that are going to put you in a position of liability. And if you get caught, look how he says to deal with it. Verse 2. If you've been trapped because you made some promise with your mouth, then do this, my son. Deliver yourself. Get out of it. Don't let it linger. You get out of it. Since you've come into the hand of your neighbor, go humble yourself and importune your neighbor. You know what you do? You get down on your face and your knees, you humble yourself and you beg and you negotiate a settlement. You do it immediately. You get that thing off your back so that it doesn't go on and on and on. Settle it. Get it done with. Humble yourself. Don't even give sleep to your eyes. Don't give slumber to your eyelids until you get yourself out, until like a gazelle from a hunter's hand or a bird from the hand of a fowler. Get out of that mess. Get it settled. Humble yourself. Plead for mercy and do whatever you can to get out of it so you are not continually under the bondage of being liable for someone else's conduct. Teach your sons that. One final lesson. Son, love your neighbor. When we say you don't co-sign for a stranger, we don't mean you don't give money to someone in need. No, chapter 3, verse 27, do not withhold good from those to whom it is due when it is in your power to do it. If you've got the money, give it. If you've got the goods, give them to the person in need. Generosity to the poor, meeting the needs of people around you when you have the resources, is a part of honoring God. You're to be generous in showing sacrificial love to your neighbor. Don't say, verse 28, go, come back, and tomorrow I'll give it. Don't do that. If you've got it in your pocket, give it. If you have it, give it. Don't tell him to come back. He has a need. You give the need. If you have it with you, don't send him away and have him come back. Another thing about your neighbor while you're loving him, don't devise harm against your neighbor when he lives in security beside you. He feels well being beside you and you got some plot going on where you're going to get back at him in retaliation for something he did, or where you're going to confiscate the corner of his property, or you're going to do something to cut off his water, or whatever it is. Don't do anything that is going to harm your neighbor. Don't contend with your neighbor, verse 30, without any reason, if he's done you no harm. Don't be vengeful, is verse 31. Don't have vengeance toward a neighbor. Don't envy people who resolve all issues with violence and say, boy, I wish I could, if I had my way, I'd cut him up. Don't be vengeful. Don't choose any of the ways of violent men. The curse of the Lord is on those kind of people. So take care of your neighbor. Love him. Live with him in peace. Forgive him. Meet his needs. Those are the rules. And verse 35 says, you'll inherit honor. Honor. Well, such is the duty of a father. And I close with this. Listen carefully. You have this duty as a father, and I want to lay it as clear as I can at your feet. If you fail, father, to teach your son to fear God, the devil will teach him to hate God. If you fail to teach your son to guard his mind, the devil will gladly teach him to have an open mind. If you fail to teach your son to obey his parents, the devil will teach him to rebel and break his parents' heart. If you fail to teach your son to select his companions, the devil will gladly choose them for him. If you fail to teach your son to control his body, the devil will teach him to give it over completely to lust. If you fail to teach your son to enjoy the marriage partner that God has given him, the devil will teach him to destroy the marriage. If you fail to teach your son to watch his words, the devil will fill his mouth with filth. If you fail to teach your son to pursue his work, the devil will make his laziness a tool of hell. If you fail to teach your son to manage his money, the devil will teach him to waste it on riotous living. And if you fail to teach your son to love his neighbor, the devil will gladly teach him to love only himself. We have a great responsibility to this generation and the next as fathers.
1: You're listening to Grace to You, the Bible teaching ministry of John MacArthur. John's lesson today is called Crucial Lessons for a Wise Father. At the end of the message, John said that fathers have a great responsibility both to this generation and to the next. Of course, fulfilling that responsibility, training the next generation, can be particularly difficult when the world around you rejects the notion of objective divine truth. Along those lines, we want to ask John what he would say is the biggest challenge that fathers face in a world that rejects God. Here was John's response.
2: Yeah, you know, I think maybe the biggest challenge, or one of the biggest challenges for fathers today,

world is the fact that you have a culture that has lost all sense of authority. I mean, it's a postmodern world, right? There's no absolute truth. You have your truth, I have my truth. Whatever I think is right for me. Whatever you think is right for you.

0: But to lead them right, they have to understand biblical truth.
1: That's right, friend. You can't lead your family in the right direction if you don't know where to go yourself. And along those lines, let me mention John's book called Brave Dad. It shows you what your spiritual leadership should look like as a father, and it unpacks essential truths that you need to teach your children. This would be a great book to give the dads in your life, maybe as a late Father's Day gift. 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Now for the entire Grace to You staff, I'm Phil Johnson. Remember to watch Grace to You television this Sunday on DirecTV Channel 378, and then be back next week when we begin John MacArthur's study on a practical, hopeful, but often misunderstood section of Scripture, Zechariah chapters 9 through 14. The study is titled The Return and Reign of Jesus Christ. It's another half hour of unleashing God's truth one verse at a time on Monday's Grace to You.
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3: He was born a slave in the 1860s. He was sold to a slave owner for the cost of a horse. As a teenager, he witnessed the killing of a black man by a group of white people. Remarkably, George excelled in school, but when he applied to Highland University in Kansas, he was denied admission because of his skin color. Yet through it all, the young man maintained a deep faith in God. George Washington Carver's life verse was Proverbs 3:6. In all thy ways acknowledge him, and he shall direct thy paths. We sometimes feel overwhelmed by our circumstances. We experience setbacks. We find ourselves at a loss for where we should go. But Proverbs encourages us, trust in the Lord with all your heart and lean not on your own understanding. George Washington Carver followed God's path, persevering against all odds, teaching himself botany and geology, and eventually becoming a renowned scientist. He famously developed hundreds of uses for the peanut plant, but also developed methods of crop rotation that revolutionized agriculture in the United States. God has a way of making the best out of bad situations. Whatever you're facing today, the key is to acknowledge him and listen for his voice. Watch him open up the paths of your life. Today's encouragement was provided by Our Daily Bread Ministries.
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5: Achievement is the result of continual effort. There's a thin line between failure and success. 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This is Dr. David Halcombe at Heritage Baptist College, Franklin, Indiana. Maybe you, with a little more effort, would be able to get your associate's or bachelor's degree.

0: 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What seems hopeless can become glorious success. Talk to me personally. This is Dr. David Halcombe saying goodbye for now.
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2: You might not think you have much to offer in serving God, but the truth is, every believer is uniquely equipped for ministry. 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All Christians have at least one, and if you don't know what yours is, stay tuned as we continue our series on the Holy Spirit with David's helpful and encouraging message, The Gifts of the Spirit.
3: I'm telling you up front, this is the most controversial part of the doctrine of the Holy Spirit, the gifts of the Spirit. And we're not going to get into all of the theological discussion so much as just talk about what it means to be gifted by the Spirit of God. There are approximately 19 different separate gifts listed in the New Testament, and the Bible says that every Christian has at least one of them, and many Christians are multi-gifted, and God uses those gifts in their lives. By His Spirit, He enables them to do things for the kingdom that would not be done otherwise. And we're going to talk about it today. This is a two-part lesson. We'll take the first part today, and we'll finish it up on Monday. One last time this week for me to tell you about this book that we're telling you about during the month of June. It's exciting to me because I know this book is going to be a blessing to you. One of the things I discovered when I started to teach on the Holy Spirit is that not a lot of teaching has happened in our churches about it, and many times people are they just don't know about the Holy Spirit. It's not that they don't want to know or they're not eager to know, but sometimes we don't teach. And so this book is a teaching tool to help you know the major things you need to know about the Spirit of God. And it's yours for a gift of any size during this month. Just send your gift and say, please send me Dr. Jeremiah's book on the Holy Spirit, and it'll be on its way. Here's part one of The Gifts of the Spirit in this continued series.
4: D.L. Moody was one of the most influential evangelists of the 19th century. You've heard me talk about him over the years. He's one of my favorite characters. He left a successful career in the shoe business to share the gospel. And during his brief 62 years of life, it is estimated that he preached to more than 100 million people and led over 1 million people to Christ. But what may surprise you, if you've never read his story, is that Moody wasn't a polished speaker, nor was he a trained evangelist or theologian. In fact, when he spoke, he often stumbled over his words and he mangled the English language. He split infinitives and other things like that. After one of his sermons, a man came up to him and said, "Mr. Moody, I listened while you were speaking, and you made 17 grammatical errors in your sermon." God bless people like that. And then this man held out a piece of paper and he made a list of Moody's mistakes. And Moody just smiled and said, "I'm doing my best with what God has given me. Are you?" Now that's a real good question. In fact, that's a question we all need to wrestle through, because the Bible says God is the great giver of gifts. And what are you doing, and what am I doing with everything we have been

gifted. Ephesians chapter 4 tells us that when the Lord ascended to heaven, he gave gifts to men. In Ephesians 4:7, we read, "To each one of us, grace was given according to the measure of Christ's gift." What the Bible teaches men and women is that you and I, apart from the gift of salvation, which we receive when we repent of our sins and become Christians, each of us have been endowed with a gift of ministry from Almighty God, so that every person who's a Christian has a spiritual gift. And I know that some of you are smiling and say, "Well, I must have been left off that list because I don't have any spiritual gifts." Well, you have to argue not with me, but with the Word of God, because the Word of God says we all have spiritual gifts. The fact that we don't know what they are is not God's fault. It's our fault. And today, we're going to deal with that a little bit and talk about what it means to have a spiritual gift and the joy of using that gift for the honor and glory of the Lord. Every Christian has been uniquely equipped for ministry. But before we go any further, let me just take a moment and remind you there's a difference between spiritual gifts and the fruit of the Spirit. The fruit of the Spirit has to do with who we are. The fruit of the Spirit is love and joy and peace and long-suffering and all those things. But the gifts of the Spirit have to do with what we do, the things that we do for the Lord, how we serve the Lord. We don't all get the same gift. And if we're honest, sometimes we wish we had a different gift than the one we have. Maybe you look around and think, "Why couldn't I be the preacher? Or why didn't God make me the singer?" But spiritual gifts aren't something we get to choose. They're something the Holy Spirit assigns. In fact, the Bible says the same Spirit works all these things, distributing to each one individually as he wills. The Holy Spirit decides, not us. And ladies and gentlemen, the Holy Spirit never gets it wrong. He's always right. He never misses. So if you belong to Christ, you already have at least one spiritual gift, and you may not have discovered it yet, but it's there and it's waiting to be used. A.T. Pearson was a Bible teacher from an earlier day, and he said, "Everyone has some gift, therefore all should be encouraged. Not all have all the gifts, therefore all should be humble. All gifts are for one body, therefore all should be in harmony. And all gifts are needful, therefore all should be faithful." Today I want to unwrap the gifts of the Spirit with what they are, how they work, how we can recognize the ones God has given us. I must confess to you that in years past, I have given entire series of messages and given a message on every gift, which I cannot do. So I'm going to give all those messages to you in one message. I'm going to bring the truck up and dump it all right in one place. And I want you to listen carefully, because the overall of this, the bringing of this all together, is very helpful for us to understand how we fit into the plan God has for us and how we can find the joy we have. I tell you the truth, the greatest joy I've ever had was to become a Christian. The second greatest joy I've ever had is being a Christian and being able to serve the Lord. And that comes through understanding how this works, and we're going to talk about it today. First of all, remember this, and you want to write this down. There are three major passages in the Bible that tell you about spiritual gifts. It's kind of easy to remember. One of them is Romans 12, one of them is 1 Corinthians 12, and one of them is Ephesians 4. In Romans 12, we are told that we, being many, are one body in Christ, and individually members of one another, having then gifts differing according to the grace that is given to us, let us use them. If prophecy, let us prophesy in proportion to our faith. Or ministry, let us use it in our ministering. He who teaches in teaching, he who exhorts in exhortation, he who gives with liberality, he who leads with diligence, he who shows mercy with cheerfulness. So in that passage, we run into the serving gifts like teaching and encouraging and generosity and mercy. Then in 1 Corinthians 12, we have the gifts of miracles and prophecy and discernment of spirits and tongues and the interpretation of tongues. And then in chapter 4 of Ephesians, we have
the gift of

prophets and evangelists and pastors and teachers. Now, when you take all these gifts and put them together, they sort of fall out into some groups. And I think by understanding the groups, we'll understand the gifts. First of all, there are special gifts. These are gifts that were used in the early days of the church to help the church get established, like apostles and prophets, evangelists and pastor teachers. These had a very special part in the founding of the church, and some of them remain in operation today. And then there are speaking gifts. These are the gifts that involve the mouth. They include prophecy and teaching and exhortation, the word of wisdom and the word of knowledge. And then there are serving gifts. And this is my favorite list because this is where most of us find our gifts. These gifts that are given to us throughout these passages tell us that we can serve, we can help, we can lead, we can administrate, we can give, we can show mercy, we can discern spirits, we can show faith, and we can demonstrate hospitality. You may be busy serving in one of these capacities and you don't even realize you've been gifted. You're involved in serving God and you didn't even know you were gifted to do it, but you have followed your inclinations to do what God has called you to do, and you're doing it, and you're effective in the doing of it. Then there is one other set of gifts that cause a lot of consternation for people. And we get asked questions about this a lot through our radio and television ministry and even here in the church. These are the sign gifts, and these are the gifts that cause so much consternation. One of the reasons there's so much controversy over all these gifts is because we have thrown them all in one big package and think they all have to be used in the same way. But what is the use for special gifts, or the use for the serving gifts? What is the use for speaking gifts? And what is the use for sign gifts? Sign gifts were given to establish God's authority. And I don't have time to go through all of the argument about this in this sermon, but if you'll listen carefully, I will give you the core answer to the question that sometimes you're asked. In the New Testament, when Jesus was on this earth and his apostles were preaching, they had no New Testament. They had no authority for what they said. How could people know whether they truly came from God? Their words were authenticated by miracles and visible signs that proved their authority. The apostles were recognized as God's messengers because of the sign gifts. But when the written word of God was completed, when we got this blessed book called the Bible, those sign gifts began to fade from the center. Because, ladies and gentlemen, God has no higher authority than the Bible. And when people want to know, is it true, they should not seek for some special gift to be exhibited, but they should go to the Word of God. If you say, God says it, open your Bible and see if God says it. The Bereans did that. The Bible says the Bereans searched the Scriptures to see whether or not the things the apostles were saying were true. At our church, we do not practice sign gifts because we have the highest authority in our hands that's ever been produced. This is the ultimate authority of our faith. And the Bible says that God has exalted his word above his name. And when experience becomes our authority, confusion follows. Because you see, the Bible is very objective. It says what it says. It means what it says. If you find out what it means, you'll discover it doesn't mean two things. It means one thing. It's an objective truth. But signs are subjective. They're interpreted by the people who experience them, and they're all different, and they mean different things to different people. When we speak the word of truth, we speak the word of truth, and it's based upon the word of God. Where the word of God is central, people grow strong in their faith. Where it is removed from the center, confusion takes its place. So we do not practice the sign gifts at Shadow Mountain because we know we have the authority that's greater than all. We have the Word of God, and we rest our case on the Word of God. If God said it, I believe it, and that settles it. Amen? Amen. So let me tell you what the purpose of these gifts are that God gives to us. First of all, the Bible says these gifts are given to us to build up others in the family of God. Now, there's a word that is used.

used. I remember this word growing up in the church, wondering what in the world it meant to be edified. People were always talking about being sanctified and edified, and I didn't know what it meant. One day I realized that the word edify comes from the word edifice, which means building. So the word to edify means to build up. The Bible says that we are given gifts, according to Ephesians 4:12, for the edifying of the body of Christ. The reason God has gifted you and me with these several gifts that we've talked about is so that when we utilize these gifts, we are building up the body of Christ. How many of you know some people have the gift of tearing down the body of Christ, but it didn't come from God? It came from the other direction. God has called you and me to develop the gifts that He's placed within us so that when we utilize those gifts, we're helping others grow and be strengthened in their faith and become better Christians and better followers of Christ. We build up. It says in this same passage of Scripture, for the equipping of the saints, for the work of the ministry, for the edifying of the body of Christ. And in 1 Corinthians we read, since you are zealous for spiritual gifts, let it be for the edification of the church that you seek to excel. God has given to you and me a gift of ministry so that we will build people up instead of tearing them down. If your gift is encouragement, you speak hope instead of criticism. If your gift is serving, you meet needs instead of ignoring them. If your gift is teaching, you bring truth instead of confusion. When you use your gifts, you push back against the negativity of the world and you help make the church and the people in it stronger. So we're given these gifts to establish believers. So you say, Pastor Jeremiah, what does it mean to be established? Well, it means that you don't get blown around by everything that happens, that when some new thing comes, that somebody says is from God, you know whether or not it's from God. Because you've dug your roots down deep into the Scripture, you know what is true. And let me say something to you. When you know what is true, you know what is false, right? When you know what is true from the Word of God, the things that aren't true to the Word of God become really evident to you. You may not even be able to express it. You may be saying, that doesn't sound right to me. And it doesn't sound right to you because it's not right. It's not from the Word of God. The Word of God tests everything. And when we have spiritual gifts, the Bible says, what happens is we help each other to get established in the faith. We encourage one another. We strengthen one another. We go through difficult times with one another. And we together help one another in their faith. Paul wrote in Romans, I long to see you that I may impart to you some spiritual gift that you may be established. You might ask, how do I get established? Well, when people use their spiritual gifts within the church, they bless us with those gifts. They help you and me become more established in what we believe. And when I use the gift that God has given to me, my great honor and purpose is to build you up and to establish you in the faith. Even as today, what I want you to know is what the Bible says about spiritual gifts, so that when someone comes and tells you something that's not true, you know where to find the truth. What am I doing? I'm using the gift that God has given me to instruct and encourage and to build up and to establish. And here's the last thing that spiritual gifts do, and this is really neat and pretty special. The Bible says that when you and I use our spiritual gifts, we bring honor and glory to Jesus Christ. We exalt Him. Listen to 1 Peter 4:11. If anyone speaks, let him speak as the oracles of God. If anyone ministers, let him do it with the ability which God supplies, that in all things God may be glorified through Jesus Christ, to whom belong the glory and the dominion forever and ever. Amen. What is Scripture saying? It is saying, if you have a gift of speaking, speak for the glory of God, and God will be glorified. If you have the gift of serving, serve God with all your heart, and God will be glorified. The Bible says, let men see your good works, that they may glorify your Father who is in heaven. If you have the gift of teaching, study diligently, teach creatively, do it with the strength and skill within you, and the God of glory will gain even more glory because of what you're doing.
bringing glory to God's one of our chief purposes as Christians.

and we might as well roll up our sleeves and in the power of the Spirit get after it. Use your gift, and when you do, you bring honor and glory to the Lord Jesus Christ. And that's not just for people like me, that's for all of us, because as we've learned so far in this little tutorial, we all have a spiritual gift from God. Now, in the whole doctrine of spiritual gifts, there are some issues that come up. Let me just deal with three of them before we bring the conclusion to this message. I don't know that there's anything that has been more controversial among Christians than this. And sometimes it's just that we don't know. First of all, I'd like to call out the spirituality problem. Have you ever encountered somebody who's got a spiritual gift, and it may be obvious to you that they do, and because of that, they flaunt this gift and they make you know that they're spiritual people? Well, I'm here to tell you something that'll surprise you. You can have a spiritual gift and be a carnal Christian. The Bible says about the Corinthians, they fell behind in no spiritual gift. In other words, they had all the gifts. And yet the church in Corinth was the most carnal church in the New Testament history book. When I was a pastor in Fort Wayne, Indiana, there was another church there that was quite large, and they decided to open a bookstore. And lo and behold, they opened the bookstore and they called it the Corinthian Bookstore. I called the pastor one day. I said, "Have you ever read Corinthians?" And he said, "What do you mean?" I said, "Why in the world would you call your bookstore the Corinthian Bookstore? It's the most carnal church. I wouldn't want to be Corinthian anything." About 2 months later, he changed it and got it right. But Corinthians were not good people. They were carnal people. All of this information that you read, go home and read it today. You'll see what I'm talking about. But that church, we are told, was number one in spiritual gifts. They all had spiritual gifts. But because they had spiritual gifts, they weren't spiritual. They held those gifts because they were from God, and they used them in many cases for their own purposes, and they got into a lot of trouble. And Paul scathed them. In 1 Corinthians, he lets them have it, and he should have because of what they were doing. The ironic fact is you can be greatly gifted and still not be walking with the Lord. So don't let spiritual gifts be the standard of your Christianity. The second problem is what I call the specialist problem. This is really common, believe it or not. Sometimes someone will say to me, "Pastor, you've been encouraging us to share our faith, but I don't do that because I don't have the gift of evangelism." Well, that doesn't get you off the hook, not even close. Because while there are people who have the gift of evangelism, all of us are called to go into the world and share our faith. Somebody says, "I don't give because I don't have the gift of giving." Come on now. You know, there are people, according to the Bible, who have the gift of giving. And it says, if you have that gift, you should use it liberally. Did you see that? But the Bible also knows that we might not have that gift, but we still have the responsibility. All of the gifts have both a special and a general application. Generally speaking, we all should be evangelists. We should all be serving. We should all be speaking the truth. But sometimes the Lord comes along and he puts his hand on someone and gives them a special ability in one of these things. And that is a spiritual gift. But it doesn't take you away from your responsibility to do the things that the Bible tells you to do. Just because you don't have the gift of evangelism doesn't mean you can't share the gospel with somebody you love. You may feel like you don't do it well, but do it. Because that's what God has called us to do. God calls every one of us to teach, to encourage, to serve. And these are not just gifts for a few. They're a part of what it means to be a follower of Jesus Christ. Thirdly, there's the self-centered problem. There are other people who fall into a self-centered problem. They start to think, "My spiritual gifts are for me." That's not true. God didn't give you a gift for yourself. That's not what God is up to. God gave you gifts to help others. Once again, Scripture says that these gifts are to profit all. There's an old adage that goes something like this: if God has given you a gift, use it, don't abuse it, or you will lose it. And that is a good admonition. You can let a gift atrophy. A gift that isn't used is ultimately lost in terms of its effectiveness for God. Once you figure out what God has gifted you to do, your goal should be to polish that gift. Sharpen that tool. Use it

0: all that you can for the glory of God while there is still time.
1: Amen. And you know, that's what you do. You go to school, you learn, you sharpen your sword, you get ready to be useful to the Lord. Sometimes the sharpening part of it is, well, it can be monotonous if you're not careful. I remember as a student in seminary, I used to think, I should be out preaching somewhere. What am I doing in this carol in the library? But, you know, God wants to sharpen you up, and I am so thankful that I didn't neglect that part of my life, because I've been fishing out of that stream for a long time, and I'm very grateful. Hey, listen, we are going to take a break for the weekend, and I hope you will get to church. Be an encouragement to someone. 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Be sure to go to church in person. Be there and encouragement to others, and God will honor that. 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
3: What's behind the wings at this airline? This is Matt Staver with Freedom's Call. Liberty Counsel sued United Airlines in three lawsuits on behalf of former employees whose religious rights were violated. The airline unlawfully refused to take part in the Title VII religious accommodation process and fired them for refusing the COVID shot. Each employee had religious objections to the use of aborted fetal cell lines associated with the experimental drug. One lawsuit is on behalf of a pilot who flew for United for over 25 years. Another is a former reservations supervisor who only worked remotely for 26 years. And the third lawsuit is on behalf of a former flight attendant who served for 28 years. United Airlines violated a fundamental employment principle to engage in an interactive process to accommodate sincerely held religious beliefs. Employers cannot force employees to choose between their faith and their livelihood. 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

Well, good Friday morning. This is Juneteenth. You know what Juneteenth is, don't you? It's the new federal holiday that recognizes the last place to hear about freedom

slaves placed in Texas. Finally got to hear on June 19th. So a few years ago, they decided that would be a good holiday. You know what it represents? It represents freedom. So today's theme is going to be freedom. What freedom do we enjoy? We're set free from our sins. You know, freedom isn't free. You've heard that statement probably. The freedom of those slaves was bathed in blood. I suppose you could say that that was that's the payback, if you will. That's the blood of our ancestors that went to war for what they thought was right and died to set slaves free. You and I are born slaves in sin, and Jesus Christ came to set us free. He came to seek and to save that which was lost. You and I were slaves to sin. We were dead and heading to hell. And Jesus reached down and grabbed us, saved us, and he's given us a newfound freedom. You know, the world doesn't look at a person, a Christian, being free. They look at rules, restrictions, part of the relationship. This funny thing is, they don't look at marriage that way. Seldom do you hear someone say, oh, you're going to be married. There's so many rules in marriage. No, that's part of the relationship. If you love somebody, you endear yourself. You have a relationship of understanding. We're married to Jesus Christ. We have a relationship of understanding. And that relationship grows deeper every day. Praise the Lord for that. Well, enough preaching this morning. Let's enjoy our freedom music today.

thankful for those that make that $6 trip over the Boca Grande Causeway and down that beautiful path. You know, my wife looks every week out for porpoises, and she sees them. We've seen sharks and turtles and lots of beautiful scenery on the way to First Baptist Church of Boca Grande. They meet every Sunday morning, 10:30, located on the corner of 4th Street and Gilcrest. If you visit, let them know that you heard about their church on Praises in Paradise. Here's the Telestials, Free.

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Celebrate with someone and let them know about the freedom that you've experienced when Jesus Christ saved you.

experience when Jesus Christ saved you. This has been Pastor Ken Lindo reminding you to keep a whistle on your lips and a song in your heart as you serve Jesus today.

beauty of each room, but the spiritual beauty of those who occupy each room. It is not the architectural structure, but the biblical structure of the family, each performing his or her God-given roles. A home is not defined by the stability of its construction, but by the stability of the family that resides within the house. Many live in magnificent houses, but few have contented homes. Many husbands and fathers can afford to manage the mortgage of a house, but few know how to manage the relationships within the house, within the home. What is a home? Well, a home is a place where Christ reigns supremely. That's what really makes a house a home. In Psalm 127, verse 1, the Bible says, "Except the Lord build the house, they labor in vain that build it." We want God to build our house, our family, our relationships. We depend on Him to build. He says, unless God builds the house, you labor in vain that build it. And he's not talking about the physical construction of the home. He's talking about the family relationships within the home. Jesus said in Revelation 3:20, "Behold, I stand at the door and knock. If any man hear my voice and open the door, I will come into him and will sup with him and he with me." In that text, the Lord Jesus is promising to the Laodicean church, who sadly kept Christ on the outside knocking. He said to them that if they open the door, that he would come into their life and would fellowship with them. That's what sup means, that he would have supper with them, that he would dine with them. You know, that's what really the successful Christian life is all about. Many people have magnificent, marvelous houses to live in. But unless Christ reigns supremely in that home, unless the door of the house has been opened to Jesus, they really don't have anything. In Joshua 24:15, Joshua said this, "As for me and my house, we will serve the Lord." So what makes a house a home? A home is a place where Christ reigns supremely. Secondly, a home is a place of family unity. Amos 3:3 asks the question, "Can two walk together except they be agreed?" We need to have unity in our homes, unity around a common faith, where we believe on the Lord Jesus Christ, where there's not an unequal yoking together of a husband and wife, but they share the Lord in common. Our unity, our oneness as a couple, ultimately is built on our oneness with the Lord. Also, unity around common convictions. Convictions relating to the roles of husband and wife as taught in Ephesians 5, verses 22 to 25. Common convictions about child training that you can read about in Ephesians 6, 4. But we need to have common convictions. That's what forms family unity. We believe the Bible is the Word of God and that the Bible alone is our authority for faith and conduct. We should have unity around common goals within the home, not where we're going in our own direction, but we're headed in the same direction, seeking to honor and glorify the Lord. We need family unity, but many within a household are tearing down the relationships in that family. Proverbs 14:1 says, "Every wise woman buildeth her house, but the foolish plucketh it down with her hands." May we not be those that tear down the house, but build it up, edify, strengthen the family. Thirdly, a home is a place of quiet refuge. It is a shelter from the storms of life. It is a place of peace from the pressures of society. Proverbs 21 verse 9 says, "It is better to dwell in the corner of a housetop than with a brawling woman in a wide house." If you have a big house, 3,000 square feet of room, but yet that house is a scene of fighting and brawling, God reminds you it's better for you to dwell in the little corner of a housetop, in the attic,
than with a brawling woman in a

wide house. If walls had ears and could replay for us 10 or 20 years from now the conversations that occurred inside of the walls of your home, what words would echo through the corridors of your house? May our home be a place of quiet refuge. Also, a home, a biblical home, is a place for spiritual growth. David's words should be our motto. David said this, I will walk within my house with a perfect heart. I will set no wicked thing before mine eyes. Psalm 101, verses 2 and 3. David determined to live within his house with a heart that was right with God. He would not intentionally set anything wicked in front of his eyes. That's a good verse, by the way, to plaster up on top of our TV sets, if we have them. I will set no wicked thing before my eyes. That would also be a good motto to include on our screens of our computer. I will set no wicked thing before my eyes. Our home should not be a place where we deteriorate spiritually, or we are corrupted spiritually, but it should be a place for spiritual growth. Your home should be a place for your spiritual, personal, quiet time with God, just as Daniel prayed to the Lord in his house, according to Daniel chapter 6. Nothing would deter him from his habit of seeking the Lord daily. As a matter of fact, 3 times a day, Daniel would pray to the Lord. Our home should be a place of family devotions, where Timothy was taught the word of God from childhood by his mother and godly grandmother, 2 Timothy 1 and verse 5 and chapter 3 verse 15. A home should be a place where the husband teaches his wife. 1 Corinthians 14, verse 35, the Bible teaches that if a woman has a question, she should ask her husband at home. That is a spiritual question that she might be interested in raising that question in a church setting. God says, ask your husband at home, which implies the husband should at least have a basic understanding of Bible doctrine in order to teach his wife. A father should teach his children at home, according to Deuteronomy 6, verses 7 through 9. He teaches us there in Deuteronomy that biblical instruction for our children should be woven into the fabric of our daily life through the routines of life. He says, and these words which I command thee this day shall be in thine heart, and thou shalt teach them diligently unto thy children, and shalt talk of them when thou sittest in thine house, and when thou walkest by the way, when thou liest down, and when thou risest up. And thou shalt bind them for a sign upon thine hand, and they shall be as frontlets between thine eyes. And thou shalt write them upon the posts of thy house, and on thy gates. In other words, the scripture should permeate our houses, and we should teach our children the word of God, but it first needs to be in our hearts. And so what makes a house a home? Well, a home is a place where Christ reigns supremely. It is a place of family unity, a place of quiet refuge, a place for spiritual growth to occur. But finally, what makes a house a home is that a home is a place of Christian hospitality. What do I mean by this? I mean, your home is a place where you minister to other people, where you're a blessing through the resource of your home that God has given to you. The word hospitality literally means to have an affection for strangers, to have a heart for people that you don't know very well, but you want to get to know them so as to be a blessing to them. Romans 12 and verse 13 says that all of us should be distributing to the necessity of saints, given to hospitality. I remember in Luke 10 verses 38 to 39, how the house of Mary, Martha, and Lazarus was opened up to the Lord Jesus, and Jesus was ministered to by their hospitality. To show hospitality to one of the least of those who belong to Christ is to show hospitality to Him. Do we use our homes for the Lord?
Do

0: we use our homes to minister the gospel to others, like Matthew did. Matthew opened up his home. Jesus entered in and taught the publicans and the sinners the gospel message. It was Aquila and Priscilla who opened their home for a meeting place where the church would gather, but also a place of discipleship where they discipled a young man named Apollos who came to faith in Christ, and they literally followed up on him, using their home as a place of spiritual edification. By the way, let me say this, that the church is not a building. The church is God's people. Whether they meet in a fancy auditorium or whether they meet in the woods or whether they meet in a home. But you'll find in the New Testament, many times it was the home that was opened up for the establishment of new churches. And it was the home that was opened up for the meeting of needs of Christians who would be passing through, who needed someone to be hospitable to them. You see, back in Bible days, the hotels were not very good places. They were dens of wickedness. And so Christians would open their home and they would meet the needs of other Christians, whether evangelists or ministering servants of the Lord who would be coming through. May God help us to consider how we can use our houses for the Lord. I want you to remember this, though, regarding your house. You're a steward of that property. It is a gift from God entrusted to you in order for you to manage it for Him. Use it well. Be a good manager for the Lord of everything He gives to you. But also remember this, your house is only a temporary residence. Your permanent residence is in heaven. Your real estate is in glory. Jesus said, "Let not your heart be troubled. You believe in God, believe also in me. In my Father's house are many mansions. If it were not so, I would have told you. I go to prepare a place for you. And if I go and prepare a place for you, I will come again and receive you unto myself, that where I am, there you may be also." Remember that our permanent residence is with the Lord in heaven. This is just our temporary place, but we should dedicate our houses to the Lord. If God has given you a home, use it for Him. And make this dedication that as a family, we solemnly agree before God on this date to dedicate our home for the glory of God. We will perform our God-given roles as husband and wife. We covenant to love unselfishly. We will seek to communicate scripturally. We will endeavor to forgive graciously. We will commit ourselves to be faithful continually. We will make it our goal to rear our children biblically, and we will strive to serve God unitedly in our house, in our home that God has blessed us with. May all of us dedicate our homes to the Lord.
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0: 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Tracts are printed in 90 languages, including English and Spanish, and are offered free to anyone who requests them. The Fellowship Broadcast and the Fellowship Tract League are local church ministries of Fellowship Baptist Church in Lebanon, Ohio. Our pastor is William Burroughs. 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
1: 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This is Pastor Lamar Whittemore along with you. Brother John Brown will be along reading tract number 174, thinking about life's greatest decision. And he'll be along with us in just a few moments with that. If you'd like to know more about the Tract League, feel free to go by our website, fellowshiptractleague.org. That's fellowshiptractleague.org. But now, here is a letter from a life that has been changed by the power of a gospel tract.
0: I have a letter from South Africa. Dear Fellowship Tract League, I would like to greet you, whoever is reading this letter. I appreciate the gospel tracts from the Fellowship Tract League. Did not know anything about them until this day. I was emptying the dustbin where I came across the gospel tract, and it was folded up as a paper, and it was wet. And I opened it up, and it was written in capital letters, God loves you. It was tract number 110. And the Bible verse was there, John 3:16. I got through it, although the words were not clear. The tract was wet. The message was plain. As I made it through the tract, I have decided to trust Jesus as my Savior. And I am a prisoner. And the dustbin I opened was the detail that they gave me to do here in prison. And I was sentenced to a total of 25 years. Please send me more tracts, as I can be a witness now that I'm a Christian to other inmates. I will keep on writing and telling what I experienced. I am 25 years old, a male, and thankful for salvation today. That from John in prison in South Africa.
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3: Hello, this is John Brown, director of the Fellowship Tract League. Today I'm going to be reading tract number 174, and it is titled Life's Greatest Decision. And on the front cover, there's a list of questions of yes and no checkboxes, and it says career, marriage, buying a home, investments, retirement, life insurance. Many people often wonder what life's greatest decision is, and the inside of this gospel tract will let you know. The greatest decision you will ever make is to accept or reject eternal life. To have peace with God and the assurance of heaven, you must have eternal life. You see, when God created Adam and Eve and put them in the Garden of Eden, they knew nothing about sin. God visited them in the cool of the day, and they enjoyed fellowship with their Creator. God only made one restriction. And the Lord God commanded the man, saying, "Of every tree of the garden thou mayest freely eat, but of the tree of the knowledge of good and evil

thou shalt not eat of it. For in the day that thou eatest thereof, thou shalt surely die. Genesis chapter 2, verses 16 and 17. In spite of God's blessings, Adam and Eve disobeyed God and ate of the forbidden tree. That day they died spiritually, for the wages of sin is death. Romans chapter 6, verse 23. By their own choice, they were separated from God, who loved them. They were driven from the garden, and mankind has been separated from God ever since. Wherefore, as by one man, sin entered into the world, and death by sin. And so death passed upon all men, for that all have sinned. Romans chapter 5, verse 12. So you and I, like Adam, are sinners. We have not obeyed all of God's commandments. As it is written, there is none righteous, no, not one. Romans chapter 3, verse 10. For all have sinned and come short of the glory of God. Romans chapter 3, verse 23. Some people think that they can earn God's acceptance by doing good works. But we are all as an unclean thing, and all our righteousnesses are as filthy rags. Isaiah chapter 64, verse 6. God says that your good works are not good in His sight. You are still a sinner, separated from God. My friend, there is a terrible penalty for sin. If you die in your sins, you will spend eternity in the flames of a burning hell. And whosoever was not found written in the book of life was cast into the lake of fire. Revelation chapter 20, verse 15. And the smoke of their torment ascendeth up for ever and ever. Revelation chapter 14, verse 11. The good news is that the Lord Jesus Christ has paid the full penalty for your sin. God has made a way for you to be reconciled to Him. But God commendeth His love toward us, and that while we were yet sinners, Christ died for us. Romans chapter 5, verse 8. For God so loved the world that He gave His only begotten Son, that whosoever believeth in Him should not perish, but have everlasting life. John chapter 3, verse 16. The Bible states, He was wounded for our transgressions, He was bruised for our iniquities. Isaiah chapter 53, verse 5. Because Jesus shed His precious blood for all of your sins, God will free you from the guilt, the power, and the penalty of sin, if you will only repent and believe the gospel. In Mark chapter 1, verse 15, the Apostle Paul preached to all that they should repent and turn to God. Acts chapter 26, verse 20. The gospel is that Christ died for our sins according to the Scriptures, and that He was buried, and that He rose again the third day. 1 Corinthians chapter 15, verses 3 and 4. Believe on the Lord Jesus Christ, and thou shalt be saved. Acts chapter 16, verse 31. Neither your family, baptism, church membership, nor good works can save you. For by grace are ye saved through faith, and that not of yourselves. It is the gift of God, not of works, lest any man should boast. Ephesians chapter 2, verses 8 and 9. Jesus said, I am the way, the truth, and the life. No man cometh unto the Father but by me. John chapter 14, verse 6. The gift of God is eternal life through Jesus Christ our Lord. Romans chapter 6, verse 23. My friend, if you reject God's gift of eternal life, not only will you remain separated from God now, but also when you die without Christ, you will be eternally separated from God in the flames of hell. Please don't wait until it's too late. Have you made the right decision? Even though you are not worthy of God's mercy, He wants to save you. Right now, will you pray to God asking the Lord Jesus Christ to forgive you and give you eternal life? For whosoever shall call upon the name of the Lord shall be saved. Romans chapter 10, verse 13. Friend, if you have prayed that prayer and decided to trust Christ as your Savior, we would love to hear from you. Again, this has been track number 174, titled Life's Greatest Decision, and we hope you

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1: 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This is Bruce DeLange signing off with this thought. I'm on my way to heaven and enjoying the journey.

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1: God is our refuge and strength, an ever-present help in trouble. This has become a bit of a rallying cry for our brothers and sisters living in Lebanon.
0: Meanwhile, in the rural part of Laos, animistic beliefs often shape how communities respond to new Christians. Todd Nettleton of the Voice of the Martyrs USA says many people believe,
2: if you follow Christ, the spirits are going to get mad at us and the rain won't fall on our garden.
0: As a result, some Christians are driven from their villages within days of choosing to follow Christ. The church in Laos faces other challenges as well.
2: So you have a communist government that naturally distrusts religion in general, but you also have a country where 60% of the people consider themselves to be Buddhists.
0: The government allows some churches to operate. However, many Christians meet in small home groups because of persecution and restrictions. 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I'm

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3: Masculinity has been deconstructed so effectively and so much, and some of that's very helpful to deconstruct. Okay, we shouldn't be this or that. 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
1: A great question from Brant Hansen, and he joins us again on Focus on the Family with Jim Daly. Last time we had a wonderful conversation with him about living out your true calling and purpose as a man, and today we'll hear more of his insights. And thanks for listening. I'm John Fuller.
4: John, it was a great discussion yesterday with Brant, and you know, the thing that caught me is this idea of tending the garden right out of Genesis. The fact that Adam kind of looked the other way while Eve was being lured in, and he was standing nearby. According to scripture, mm-hmm. He didn't step in and

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2: Sometimes we don't understand why God does things. If you prayed and asked God to do a miracle for you and he's not done it, it's not because he can't. And it's not because he does not love. And don't you pout at God. Don't get offended. A wise man once said, faith is not receiving from God so much what we want as it is accepting from God what he gives or what he allows. That is faith.
1: Welcome to Love Word Finding, featuring the insights and lessons of pastor and author Adrian Rogers. In this life, we'll experience situations in which we've tried to trust in God and our faith seems to fail. In part one of today's message, we learn that mature faith believes in the supernatural power of God. When reminded of the numerous miracles of God, we can be comforted to know that if God does not do something, it's not because he cannot. He is sovereign and has a purpose. If you have your Bible, turn to Hebrews chapter 11 as Adrian Rogers shares part two of When Faith Seems to Fail.
2: You can't live the Christian life apart from faith, for the Bible says clearly, plainly, that we live by faith. The just shall live by faith. Lord Jesus said, according to your faith, be it unto you. The writer of Hebrews says, apart from faith, it is impossible to please God. So we need not only to possess faith, we need a faith that possesses us. But what happens sometimes when faith seems to fail? Sometimes trials, temptations, tribulations, heartaches, tears, fears, they come. And faith doesn't seem to remove them. I want to give you three propositions this morning so that you will have a mature faith. Many people have a superficial faith and a superstitious faith rather than a strong faith and a spiritual faith and a biblical faith. They're doing fine until the crisis comes. Till the bottom falls out. And they quit. They don't endure. They don't continue. They say, in effect, it's not working. And so they quit. They have an immature faith, sometimes a superstitious faith. All right, you ready for three principles? Number one, mature faith believes in the supernatural power of God. Now that means if God doesn't do it, it is not because he cannot. Look again in verses 32 through 35. And what shall I more say, for time would fail me to tell of Gideon and of Barak and of Samson and of Jephthah and of David also and Samuel and the prophets, who through faith subdued kingdoms, wrought righteousness, obtained promises, stopped the mouths of lions, quenched the violence of fire, escaped the edge of the sword, out of weakness were made strong, waxed valiant in fight, turned to flight the armies of the aliens, women received their dead raised to life again, and others were... Stop right there. Now, all of these are supernatural. Supernatural deliverance. And friend, we all love those stories. We have learned them from childhood. Daniel in the lion's den. Don't you love the story of old Daniel? They said, Daniel, don't pray. We'll throw you in the lion's den. He prayed anyway. They threw him in the lion's den, and God gave the lion's locked jaw. And old Daniel pulls up a fluffy lion and fluffs him up and uses him for a pillow, gets his Old Testament out and begins to read between the lions. We love those stories. We love the story of Shadrach, Meshach, and Abednego. They said, bow down to the pagan idol or we'll cast you in the fiery furnace. They said, we're not going to worship your filthy idol. Shadrach, Meshach, and Abednego are thrown into the fiery furnace. They wouldn't bow, they wouldn't budge, but they wouldn't burn. And David slew Goliath. We've heard that story since we were children. Goliath over 9 feet tall. The NBA would love to have him. We love those stories. I love those stories. And I'm going to tell you something. If you have walked with Jesus for a long time, every one of you have a story like that, where God miraculously, supernaturally, inexplicably worked in your heart and in your life, and no way to explain it apart from God. And you say, praise God, the supernatural power of God. Now, I'm telling you, mature faith believes in the supernatural power of God, and don't ever say there's something God cannot do. God can do anything, anything, anything but fail. God cannot fail. Now, that's a mature faith. So if you think I'm trying to explain away the miraculous in this message, you missed the whole thing. The writer of Hebrews gives all of these illustrations. Mature faith believes in the supernatural power of God. Number two, mature faith bows to the sovereign purposes of God. Now, there is God's supernatural power, but there's also God's sovereign purpose. Sometimes God's ways are mysterious, but that doesn't mean they're weak. Notice again, beginning in verse 35, women received the dead raised to life again, and others were tortured, not accepting deliverance, that they might obtain a better resurrection. And others had a trial of cruel mockings and scourgings, yea, moreover, of bonds and imprisonment. They were stoned, they were sawn asunder, they were tempted, were slain with the sword. They wandered about in sheepskins and goatskins, being destitute, afflicted, tormented, of whom the world was not worthy. They wandered in deserts and in mountains and in dens and caves of the earth. And these all, having obtained a good report through faith, received not the promise. Now, we love the exciting victories, but sometimes they don't seem to come. You see, God has not promised that we would not know difficulty. As a matter of fact, what He has promised is we will know ultimate victory. He has promised never to leave us, never to forsake us, but He has not promised that we will never have difficulty. Now, if difficulty comes, you may be ready to quit. That happened to John the Baptist.

You know, John the Baptist was a great man. I suppose the greatest compliment ever paid to a human being was paid by the Lord Jesus of John the Baptist. You know what Jesus said of John the Baptist? Not a greater born of woman. Pretty good compliment, right? Not a greater born of woman. Yet John the Baptist had a spell of doubt. John the Baptist was perhaps ready to hang it up, ready to throw in the towel, ready to quit. Why is this? He was a rugged prophet, a man of God. But then he's taken and put in prison. Can you imagine John the Baptist now in prison? Some dungeon, some damp, smelly dungeon. Why can't he get me out of prison? Friend, I want to tell you something. If you've prayed and asked God to do a miracle for you and he's not done it, it's not because he can't. Amen? It's not because he can't. And it's not because he does not love. And don't you pout at God. Don't get offended. A wise man once said, faith is not receiving from God so much what we want as it is accepting from God what he gives or what he allows. That is faith. Therefore, you need to have an if not clause in your faith. It doesn't mean that your faith is weak. It means that it is stronger than ever. God, I know you're able, but if you don't do it, Lord, I'm going to serve you anyway. I'm not going to make bargains with you. Sometimes we don't understand why God does things. What I'm talking about is a mature faith bows to the sovereign purposes of God. Let me give you another example. Wicked King Herod took James, put him in prison, and killed him. Everybody thought, boy, that was a good thing to do. So he took the big guy, Simon Peter, put him in prison, but he's going to kill Simon Peter also. And God miraculously delivered Simon Peter. I already told you the story, how he walked out of there and the jail gates just swung open and all of that. Question. Herod takes James and puts him to death. Herod takes Peter and he's delivered from prison. You explain it. Was James wrong and Peter right? Did God love James, Peter more than he loved James? No. God has some sovereign purposes in life. Are you willing to let God be God? Are you? Are you willing to have an if not clause in your faith? That's not to diminish the supernatural power of God. You say, well, I want faith to escape. I hope you have it. But if you don't, do you have faith to endure? I want you to have faith to be healed. But if you don't, do you have faith not to be healed and still serve God and praise God and say with old Job, though he slay me, yet will I trust him. I will serve you no matter what. Habakkuk 3, verses 17 and 18. Although the fig tree shall not blossom, neither shall fruit be in the vines, the labor of the olive shall fail, and the fields shall yield no meat, the flock shall be cut off from the fold, and there shall be no herd in the stalls. Yet I will rejoice in the Lord. I will joy in the God of my salvation. Now here's the third and final thing I want to say to you this morning. Listen. Mature faith believes in the supernatural power of God. We never diminish the supernatural power of God. Number two, mature faith bows to the sovereign purposes of God. It lets God be God. Number three, mature faith is based on the settled promises of God. Every promise of God is yea and amen in the Lord Jesus Christ. Now notice Hebrews 11, verses 39 through 40. And these all, those who escaped and those who endured, these all, having obtained a good report through faith, received not the promise. That is, they haven't received it as yet. God having provided something better for us, that they, without us, should not be made perfect. Now, what does that mean in plain English? God has such a wonderful plan. And God is working on

0: that plan. And it includes not only these Old Testament saints and these early Christians, but it includes all of us. One of these days, God's going to bring it all together. And God is going to fulfill His promises to them and to us. God will keep His promise. God cannot lie. God cannot fail. And these people had faith. And if they did not have the answer in their hand, they had it in their heart. And they're basing their faith on the steadfast promises of God. That is, they had an eye to the future. Sometimes we expect too much of life and not enough of God. We measure life by eat, drink, and be merry. And then the stock market caves in. And some people jump off buildings and so forth because that's where the faith was. Friend, even the good things of this life are going to ultimately fail you. I don't care who they are. You fall in love and get married, sooner or later you may sit in an empty family room looking at pictures on the wall. Life is fickle. If you're looking for everything in this life, you're not going to find it. You need to rest on the great eternal promises of God. If things go upside down on you and all of your money is lost, remember that's not your greatest treasure anyway. If you never ever become known and famous, it's what God thinks about you that really counts. If you have a loved one in Jesus who dies, there's a homecoming in heaven. God has not forgotten His promises. Jesus said, "Blessed are the meek, for they shall inherit the earth." Be meek today and see how much of it you get. I'm not saying don't be meek, but it's yet to come. We pray for our loved ones to be healed and they die. Was that prayer lost? No, it was heard. Those in heaven are whole. We are sick. They may like the Lord Jesus Christ. You get an average prayer meeting. What are we praying for? We're praying for the sick more than we're praying for the lost. More interested in keeping the saints out of heaven than the lost out of hell. Jesus is praying, "Father, I pray for those whom Thou hast given me, that they may be with me where I am, that they may behold my glory." We are the bride. He's the bridegroom. Don't you think the bridegroom wants the bride with him? So Paul said, "For me to die is gain." We get things upside down sometimes. Sometimes people look around and they say, "Well, the church is failing. There's scandal and there's this and there's that." Friend, listen to me. Jesus said, "I will build my church and the gates of hell shall not prevail against it." The church of the Lord Jesus Christ is not dead, and we're not presiding over the funeral of the church of the Lord Jesus Christ. The promises of God are yea and amen. I'm going to close this message this morning talking about the supernatural power of God, the sovereign purposes of God, and the steadfast promises of God by reading to you something that was sent to me in the mail. One of our listeners sent this. Written, one of the most poignant things I've ever read. I want you to listen to it. Now, I want you to excuse me for reading something a little long. Here's what this man says. "Why I follow Christ." Are you listening? "I've not seen clearer statistical evidence that fewer Christians die of cancer than non-believers, or that they are immune in greater degree from the diseases that afflict the human race. Some of the kindest, most selfless persons I have known have had more than their share of bad health. The fact that they belonged to Christ did not insulate them from disease. Therefore, I will not follow Christ for promised healing. I will not deny or dispute evidence of restoration of health. I will rejoice at every recovery from what seems to be hopeless, threatened death. I will not hesitate to pray for recovered health for my loved ones and acquaintances. I will set no limits on what God may do. but I will not follow Christ for promised healing. I see no sign that Christians escape disaster and accident more often than others. A bullet makes no detour around the body of a believer. Therefore, I will not follow Christ for any promised protection from disaster. I will continue to pray for protection from wicked men and tragedy, but I will not follow Christ for promised protection from accident or catastrophe. I do not observe that Christians are especially favored with prosperity like James. We've all seen the rich oppressing the poor, and justice is rarely perfect in this world. The psalmist has said that he had not seen the righteous forsaken nor his seed begging bread. And in the deepest needs of this life, that is certainly true. But all of us have known people of integrity who have not prospered. Therefore, I will not follow Christ for promised freedom from physical want, our hope of affluence. I have watched Christians suffer emotional and mental disabilities. And though it may seem heretical, I am not sure that I would really enjoy living in the same house with either the Apostle Peter or Paul. Not like that. God wills that the mind of Christ be formed in us. And there's no doubt in my mind that the Christian's attitudes and actions will be improved by his Christianity. But I will not follow Christ for any promise of personality enhancement or perfection. Why then follow Christ? Why become a disciple of Jesus when life may become more complicated, as he so often warned? For one reason alone. Are you listening? In Jesus we behold the face of God. He is the truth, the everlasting truth, God in the flesh. I know that in his life, death, and resurrection, I am reconciled to God, the giver of life. I believe that nothing can separate us from the love of God. He has all power and goodness, and I trust him and his promises. To him I offer my life, damaged or whole, brief or full of years. It matters not. He is the one certain thing in an uncertain world. He is to be worshiped. Not so something will happen to me or to the world, something already has happened to me in the world, but because he is God, who through Christ has reconciled the world to himself. He saves me. He is my justification. He is the center that holds. To worship the God of our salvation, to offer sacrifices of praise and thanksgiving, that alone is our vocation. We offer our lives to God, not so as to be healthy, wealthy, or wise, not even so to gain the strength to do great things for him. We offer our lives to him because he alone has claim upon us. God is not a means to an end. Now, friend, that's one of the greatest things that I've ever read. When faith seems to fail, it may be that you're asking of your faith something that God never really intended for your faith. Real faith, listen to me, real faith is to center your life on Almighty God. Mature faith believes in the supernatural power of God. Mature faith bows to the sovereign purposes of God. Mature faith is based on the steadfast promises of God. And one of the greatest is this: believe on the Lord Jesus Christ and you'll be saved. Simple and sweet, wonderful promise.
1: It is simple and sweet, and it will make an eternity's worth of difference. Would you like to pray to receive Jesus right now? Join me in this simple prayer. O God in heaven, I know I'm a sinner and you're holy, and you sent Jesus on a rescue mission for me. He died on the cross in my place, and he rose again to new life. So I receive the gift that you're offering.

0: 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I claim you today as Savior and Lord. 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
5: My prison was an uncertain future. I lived in Germany where Papa died after the Great War. I nursed Mama until she died 1 year later. I was an orphan at 10, so the family who purchased our farm took me in. Years later, I met a nice boy. He said to marry him, I must attend household training. This was good. Life would be secure. When the Second World War began, he was in the army. He returned for furlough and said we must marry without delay. 2 days following our wedding, he was at the Russian front. An explosion burned him and he was hospitalized for a long while, then posted to North Africa, where the Allies captured him. Through this, I worried more and more about my future. The Russians took my village, so I fled

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1: An encouraging new Gallup survey shows Americans are becoming less accepting of abortion. The poll found that the percentage of Americans who considered abortion, quote, morally acceptable, dropped from 54% in 2025 to 49% in 2026. Meanwhile, interestingly, 41% said abortion is morally wrong. The survey also found declining support for assisted suicide and other controversial issues, leading Gallup to conclude that the trend toward greater, quote, moral permissiveness has slowed or even reversed in recent years.
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2: 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That's 941-456-2267. Or log on to BethelBC.info and thank them for helping keep Through the Bible with J. Vernon McGee on the air.

stuck in prison and forgotten. That's where we left Joseph last time. But the story isn't over, and what comes next changes everything. Welcome to Through the Bible, where we discover what happens as Dr. J. Vernon McGee continues this great adventure through God's Word. And if you're a new listener, by the way, welcome aboard what Dr. McGee affectionately called the Bible Bus. Now you're part of a listening family studying God's Word together in more than 250 languages all around the world. And don't worry if it feels like you're joining in the middle of something. 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So this really is the perfect time to hop aboard. Now, if you've ever missed a message, maybe you want to catch up, you can listen anytime on our app or at ttb.org. And then another great way to study with us is by downloading our Genesis Bible Companion. Inside it, you'll find clear summaries of Dr. McGee's teaching, guided prompts to help you listen and read Scripture for yourself, and then some thoughtful questions that are really perfect for personal reflection, or the way I like

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1: Welcome to Bible Q&A with John MacArthur, pastor and best-selling author of the MacArthur New Testament Commentary Series. This is Denny Nugent with today's question. It comes from 1 Corinthians chapter 12, verses 8 and 9, where the Apostle Paul talks about spiritual gifts. In describing the distribution of those gifts, the passage says, quote, "To one is given the word of wisdom through the Spirit, and to another the word of knowledge according to the same Spirit, to another faith by the same Spirit, to another gifts of healing by the one Spirit." Now, John, is this passage teaching that all Christians have one spiritual gift, no more and no less?
2: Well, I think it is fair, Denny, in one sense, to say yes, all Christians have a spiritual gift. Because in Peter's writing, he said, as each man has received the gift. Then he talks about speaking gifts and serving gifts. I believe every believer has the gift. But the gift that that individual believer has is a combination of categories of giftedness. In 1 Corinthians 12, as you mentioned, and also in Romans 12, you have a listing of categories of giftedness, different categories of gifts. However, in the individual case of every believer, I believe the Lord gives elements of those categories blended together into the gift that each believer receives. In other words, it's like painting. There are many colors on the palette, and the Spirit may take the brush and dip it into many colors to paint your unique color. I have a gift combining many categories of gifts, and so do you, and by the means of that gift, I serve the Lord in His church.
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4: On the last day of the Constitutional Convention, Benjamin Franklin was asked what form of government was being proposed for the United States. His famous reply was, "A republic, madam, if you can keep it." Princeton professor Robert George has some ideas on how to keep our republic. He acknowledges that many presidents have pushed the limits of their power while in office, but he reminds us that as we commemorate the 250th anniversary of the Declaration of Independence, we also celebrate a quarter millennium without an American Caesar or Napoleon. Instead, he focuses on the American people. George Washington observed that the preservation of the sacred fire of liberty and the destiny of the Republican model of government are justly considered deeply, perhaps as finely staked on the experiment entrusted to the hands of the American people. John Adams is known for declaring, "Our Constitution is made for a moral and religious people and is wholly inadequate to the government of any other." Robert George explains that is true because people lacking in virtue could be counted on to trade liberty for protection, for financial or personal security for comfort, or for having their problems solved quickly. Keeping our republic depends on a virtuous citizenship. This is a challenge because he laments that many Americans do not even know what a family is anymore, let alone how to be part of one or how to properly start a new one. Church attendance is at record lows. If we're experiencing an American decline, it is not because the constitutional order is flawed or the political system is broken. It is because we need a moral and spiritual revival in this country. I'm Kirby Anderson, and that's my point of view.
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0: 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Tune in Monday through Friday at this time to walk through the Bible verse by verse with Pastor Don Roach. We meet Sundays at 10 a.m. for worship and Wednesday nights at 7 p.m. for midweek Bible study at the Christ Lutheran Church Fellowship Hall, located at 701 North Indiana Avenue in Englewood. 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
1: Pray, Lord, as we go through a particularly challenging, dicey passage of Scripture, that this message would be delivered and received in the power of the Holy Spirit, and that your will would be done. And we pray, Lord, that you would be rightly represented and that you would get all the glory. In Jesus' name, amen. Resuming our tour through the book of Revelation, we're going to be starting a whole new section here, chapter 17. So far, we've gone verse by verse through the book, and we've covered a lot of ground. In chapter 1, we saw the revelation of Jesus Christ in His glory, which is what this book is all about. Right? The book of Revelation is all about the revealing of Jesus Christ. Chapter 2 and 3, we saw the letters to the seven churches, which were just loaded for application for us today. Chapters 4 and 5, we saw the amazing scene in the throne room with just this incredible drama as Jesus begins the redemption of all things. Remember, worthy is the Lamb as He takes the scroll and starts breaking the seals. Incredible study. But then we got to chapter 6. And since chapter 6, we have been chronicling all of the judgments that will befall the earth during this tribulation period. We've covered 10 chapters of detailed judgments. And like birth pang, they get worse and worse and they increase in severity until finally it's like what we're reading is it's just unimaginable. It's phenomenal. We went through the seven seals, the seven trumpets, and the seven bowl judgments poured out on earth just before Jesus Christ comes back. The water in the earth is ruined. The massive earthquake strikes the entire world. The sun is scorching people. The armies of the world gather together for this awesome fight. And as we finished chapter 16, the wrath of God was finished. It's like, whoo. But now, we're at the end of that timeline. We've gone through those 10 chapters of judgments. But now that we're at the end of the timeline, what we're going to do is back up a little bit. And we're going to zoom in with a little more specificity on one aspect of the end time world that will be judged. We're going to zoom in on Babylon the Great. Divisive topic. And yet the scripture says a lot about it. So it would be wrong to say, well, let's just circumvent this so we don't make anybody uncomfortable. And this is going to take a while because as we enter into this section, we're going to find there's two chapters full of detail, full of symbolism, and with a lot of history. So today what we're going to do is we're going to set the table. We're going to look at a lot of history as we set things up for this series of teaching. Looking at various aspects of this entity known as Babylon. So far, as we go verse by verse through the book of Revelation, we've come across Babylon twice in our study. We ran across it in chapter 14, and we ran across it in chapter 16. If you remember, in chapter 14, we had a scene where we saw an angel flying in mid-heaven, proclaiming the eternal gospel to all the nations. And then we see in chapter 14, verse 8, after that it says, and another angel followed, saying, Babylon is fallen, that great city. And then we see why. Because she has made all the nations drink of the wine of the wrath of her fornication. Not good. And then we saw in chapter 16, verse 19, there's this great earthquake. And then it says, now the great city was divided into three parts, and the cities of the nations fell. And great Babylon was remembered before God to give her the cup of the wine of the fierceness of His wrath. So even from those two verses, you can see not only is Babylon represent a city, a literal place, but she's also so much more. Babylon has seduced the nations. And clearly, God is not pleased with her. And clearly, her time is up. And interestingly, in both of these verses that we looked at in Revelation, Babylon has been referred to as a her, as a woman. And today we're going to see her personified with a lot more clarity. And just as chapters 14 and 16 talk about her fall, how Babylon has fallen, in chapters 17 and 18, we're going to have a detailed account of that fall. So that's what happens. We're kind of like moving the lens back a little bit and zooming in on this particular thing. And there's a lot here. And again, I don't want to race through this. We need to set some things in order to understand the rest of this chapter. And it's going to take a few studies. And the reason is because, again, as I said, I believe that this very well might be the last time I teach through this. And since we're just taking our time chewing through this, we're going to have a really detailed verse-by-verse study through the book of Revelation. So let's begin by reading the entire chapter. Let's just lay the groundwork here. Revelation chapter 17, verse 1. Then one of the seven angels who had the seven bowls came and talked with me, saying, "Come, I will show you the judgment of the great harlot who sits on many waters, with whom the kings of the earth committed fornication, and the inhabitants of the earth were made drunk with the wine of her fornication. So he carried me away in the spirit into the wilderness, and I saw a woman sitting on a scarlet beast, which was full of names of blasphemy, having seven heads and 10 horns." Now, for those of you been tracking, this should ring a bell. It sound a little bit familiar to some of you. "The woman was arrayed in purple and scarlet and adorned with gold and precious stones and pearls, having in her hand a golden cup full of abominations and the filthiness of her fornication. And on her forehead, a name was written, Mystery Babylon, the great, the mother of harlot, and of the abominations of the earth." What a terrible title. "And I saw the woman drunk with the blood of the saints and with the blood of the martyrs of Jesus. And when I saw her, I marveled with great amazement. But the angel said to me, 'Why do you marvel? I will tell you the mystery of the woman and of the beast that carries her, which has the seven heads and the 10 horns.'" So the angel's like, look, I'm going to give you some answers here. "The beast that you saw was and is not and will ascend out of the bottomless pit and go into perdition. And those who dwell on the earth will marvel, whose names are not written in the book of life from the foundation of the world, when they see the beast that was and is not and yet is." In other words, the world is going to embrace the beast. We already know that. Verse 9, "Here is the mind which has wisdom." More keys to unlocking the mystery. "The seven heads are seven mountains on which the woman sits. There are also seven kings. Five have fallen, one is, and the other has not yet come. And when he comes, he must continue a short time. And the beast that was and is not is himself also the eighth and is of the seventh and is going to perdition." So we see we got a lot of details here to decipher. There's a lot to work through here. Verse 12, "The 10 horns which you saw are 10 kings who have received no kingdom as yet, but they receive the authority for 1 hour as kings with the beast. These are of one mind, and they'll give their power and authority to the beast. These will make war with the Lamb, and the Lamb will overcome them, for he is Lord of lords and King of kings, and those who are with him are called chosen and faithful." Now he gives us even more answers. "Then he said to me, 'The waters which you saw where the harlot sits are peoples, multitudes, nations, and tongues. And the 10 horns which you saw on the beast, these will hate the harlot and make her desolate and naked and eat her flesh and burn her with fire.'" So we're going to see first the woman rides the beast, but when the beast is done with the harlot, he's going to turn on her. He's going to devour her. Verse 17, "For God has put it into their hearts to fulfill his purpose, to be of one mind and to give their kingdom to the beast until the words of God are fulfilled." And then one final key. "And the woman which you saw is that great city which reigns over the kings of the earth." Whew. So as you can see, there's a lot of questions to figure out about the fall of Babylon. Remember, This is only one of two chapters that are talking about the fall of Babylon. But here's the good news. After we finish chapter 17 and 18, we begin chapter 19, which is the best part of the book. And then from that point on, it's about his glorious return. And I'll tell you, we'll be dining on the word. It'll be fun. It'll be great. But today, as we start off our study of Mystery Babylon, we're going to lay a lot of groundwork. The Bible can be described sometimes, or has been described, as a tale of two cities. We have Babylon and we have Jerusalem. Babylon is mentioned 287 times in the scripture, more than any other city except Jerusalem. Another way you could describe the Bible is a tale of two brides or two maids. We have the church, which is the bride of Christ, made possible because the infinite God has reached finite man. That's God's doing. He made it possible. It's all about what he's done. And that's where Christianity differs from all other religions. All other religions has finite man trying to reach the heavens, where only through Jesus Christ do we have the infinite God reaching finite man. So we have the church, the bride of Christ, and then we have Babylon, the harlot here, who depicts a perverted religious system, which always has the finite trying to, through religion, to reach the infinite. It's all about what man has done. It's a religious system. You have to do this. These are all the things you got to do in order to comply with the system, in order to reach God, which will always end in confusion. Whenever we see man uniting to reach the heavens on his terms, confusion will result. The first mention of Babel is Genesis chapter 10. We're going to find a man named Nimrod, and he builds a city. And we know what happens there. They have this tower. They build a tower. They say, come, let us build for us a tower. Let us make for ourselves a name that will reach unto heaven. And we remember what ended up happening. God confused their language. In Genesis chapter 11, verse 9, it says, therefore, the name is called Babel, because the Lord confused the language of all the earth, and from there the Lord scattered them abroad over the face of the earth. So it all, from Babel, there's this perversion that starts, man-made religion, and from there it detonates and goes, they're scattered all about the earth. Which is interesting, because what happens at the Tower of Babel is really just the opposite of what happens in Acts chapter 2. In Acts chapter 2, you've got the people gathering together in obedience in the name of Jesus. And instead of all of a sudden everybody going, I don't understand what you're saying, they're saying, how is it that I understand what you're saying? How is this even making sense? You see, true unity has to be in Christ. If you exclude Christ from unity, you get Babel. So, we're going to do a little background check here, a history lesson, because it's really going to help us understand some things. So Noah had three sons. We know that. Shem, Ham, and Japheth. Now, Ham was a naughty boy. He did bad things. And he had some bad descendants. Ham had a son named Cush. And we see in the book of Genesis, chapter 10, verse 8, it said, Cush begot Nimrod. This is where it all begins. He began to be a mighty one on the earth. He was a mighty hunter before the Lord. Therefore it is said. So this guy had a reputation. This is what his phrase was. Like Nimrod, the mighty hunter before the Lord. And in the beginning of his kingdom was Babel. Then Erech, Akkad, Calna, all in the land of Shinar. And according to some researchers, and these are quotes, what doesn't come across in English is how Nimrod really was. His name means rebel. He wasn't just the hunter before the Lord. He was a hunter in the face of the Lord. He was a hunter, not just of animals. He was a hunter of men. In other words, this was our first real tyrant, our first real dictator on planet Earth. This was our first despot, our first my way or the highway. And in the beginning of Nimrod's kingdom, we have Babel in Shinar. It's the place where man enters into idolatry. They build that tower. It's not a tower reaching as high as the heaven. It's a tower unto heaven. It's their religious system. It's the springboard of all kinds of heresies. You name it, and you'll find all sorts of things with this Babylonian origin. That's why God confused their language and spread the people abroad the face of the earth, so they wouldn't continue on in that way. Now, here's something worth noting. In Hebrew, it's Babel. In Greek, we have Babylon. It's one and the same. Babel is Babylon, and Babel is the origin of just about every abominable religion, every occultic practice, you know, from necromancy to astrology. It all goes back there. And it's interesting to study and learn a little bit about the origins in Babylon. Here's the legend, the way it goes, according to Babylonian history. Nimrod had a wife. His name was Semiramis. When Nimrod dies, Semiramis mourns for 40 days, but then she discovers she's miraculously pregnant. She declares it's a miraculous conception, and that her dead husband, Nimrod, somehow has been conceived inside of her. Now, this is in the springtime, and in celebration of the miraculous pregnancy, there's divine fertility. She has an egg of gold made, calling it the golden egg of Astarte. Now, at some point, you're going, wait a minute, this is beginning to sound strangely familiar. The Babylonians also celebrated the event by coloring eggs and worshiping fertility objects. Eggs, bunnies, it's all about fertility, how they multiply. The baby's born, it's a boy, and Semiramis names him Tammuz. Now, according to Babylonian religion, Tammuz is killed by a wild boar. And after 40 days of weeping for Tammuz, and that was the practice, weeping for Tammuz, then he comes back. And the Babylonian religion is all about Semiramis, and she is given the title the Queen of Heaven, and Tammuz is the sun god. Now, you can research this, you can go online, you can look at this, and you'll see there's a lot of ancient artifacts that remain with that familiar motif of Mother Semiramis holding the infant savior, Tammuz. And all of this predates Christianity. Now, Baal or Baal, he is the local Canaanite name for the Babylonian Tammuz. Now, there's a lot of books about this, and there's a lot of different things you can research. And there is some disagreement on some of these things, but a lot of this can be substantiated. I will say this several times. I encourage you to do your own research. Don't just listen to me and go, that's fascinating, and do the research. And if you're going to do research, I would encourage you to use multiple sources, right? If you go to a Nike salesman and say, what kind of sneaker should I get? You know what he's going to tell you. If you go to one person, so spread it out. Well, anyhow, every winter in late December, the days grow shorter. It was believed the sun god was dying, and then he resurrects from the dead, and the days become longer, and the Babylonians would observe this by burning this log, the log of the sun. The word would be Yule. There was a priesthood established in the Babylonian tradition. The high priest, robed in scarlet, wore a crown the shape of a fish head, and he had the words, keeper of the gate, because Babel means the gate of God. This high priest had ultimate authority. He had other priests under him. They were commanded to be celibate. They would burn incense. They had all kinds of little priestly duties, sprinkle holy water, direct the people to worship the Queen of Heaven and her son. And they would inscribe the T for Tammuz over the people. Again, look this up for yourself. Over the people. My objective in this is to whet your appetite so that you would pursue this. And my goal would never be to offend. Hopefully you'll be challenged enough to use several sources and see this and where this is going. And the false religion of idolatry originating there ends up spreading throughout the world. This mother-child abomination spreads to every known society. Ultimately, Semiramis and Tammuz of Babylon will become the Ashtoreth and Baal in the land of Canaan. It will become the Venus and the Cupid to the Romans. It will become Eros and Aphrodite to the Greeks. It will be Isis and Horus to the Egyptians. It's the same story, just changed around a little bit, overlaid each time. And we see in Ezekiel, God talks about the ceremony of weeping for Tammuz in Ezekiel chapter 8, verse 14. Jeremiah mentions the heathen practice of making cakes for the Queen of Heaven in Jeremiah 7:18. And he talks about making incense to the Queen of Heaven in chapter 44 in several spots. So when the Babylonian Empire is conquered by the Medes and Persians in 539 BC, the central power of the Babylonian cult then moves from Babylon to Pergamum. Then, 133 BC, Pergamum becomes part of the Roman Empire. It gets absorbed into there, and the Babylonian cult again moves from there to the central city of power at that point, which would be Rome. Now, a little more history. In 313 AD, Constantine, he's battling to become the emperor of Rome, and he claims that, and it's well, you know, it's a historical claim that he saw a burning cross in the sky with the words, "In this sign, conquer." When he was victorious and he gave Christians the freedom to worship by 392 AD. And at that point, Christianity is made the Roman emperor's official religion. And so rather than taking all the people under them and saying, you know what, we're going to take all of your traditions, we're going to take all of your everything away from you, once again, it just gets overlaid. These traditions get assimilated into the Christian church. And so we see things, a lot of things, in Christianity that you say, I don't understand because there's not a biblical precedent for it. I mean, there's a lot of things we see in the Bible, and there's a lot of things you say, well, that's just not scriptural, but it's held in the same esteem as scripture. How is that? Where did it come from? The keeper of the gate retains his title in Latin, Pontifex Maximus, originally meant the bridge keeper or the gatekeeper, bridge maker. He kept the fish hat and the scarlet robe, the supreme power. The priest remained celibate, keep sprinkling people with holy water, inscribing the sign of Tammuz over the people. See, my point is that a lot of this stuff just wasn't of Christian origin. They kept their own worship. They kept their own holidays. The Queen of Heaven and her child became the Madonna in child. The spring holiday of the golden egg of Ashtar, which had become known as Ishtar, ends up being called Easter, and it's given the meaning where we observe the resurrection of Jesus Christ. The late December holiday where they burn the Yule is given to the Christians, and it's called Christmas to celebrate the birth of Christ. And the Christian church has absorbed so much of the idolatry and abominations into her traditions. Now, there's a lot more to pursue in this, and I encourage you to do so. But I made my point. But I do encourage you to check this out. Problem is, because of even as much as I've said, at some point, people listening on the radio are thinking, man, that guy is a loveless, anti-Catholic hater. And nothing could be further from the truth. I know there's a lot of Catholic people whose love is true. They understand. They love the Lord Jesus. You know, the godliest person I had in my life until I came to know the Lord was my grandmother. Short, little Italian Catholic lady. Man, her love was true. She had a passion for Jesus. When she would talk about Jesus, you could see her light up. It was real, man. She loved the Lord. And I know there's a lot of people in the Catholic Church that really love the Lord. And so as people listen to the things I'm saying, it's so easy to think, man, Donald, that's hatred you're spewing. No, it's not. No, it's not. I know a lot of brothers and sisters in Christ who are Catholic and their love is true and I'll see them in heaven. But remember, where we are now, what we're looking at here in the book of Revelation, at this point in time, the church, the blood-bought saints are where? They're in heaven. So what we have here on earth is the shell of religion. It's just the shell. We have this system uniting the world in its power. And let me also say this. While I do believe the Catholic system will play a role in this, I don't believe this is exclusively them. I don't believe that. We know there's going to be an ecumenical unity, which at one time the Catholic Church would have had nothing to do with. But times are changing. right now before our very eyes. Times are changing fast.
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3: Well, today we finish up our study through Galatians, and as we finish it up, this passage that we just read, there is a central truth that I want to emphasize, which is so significant to the Christian faith. Biblical Christianity stands apart from all the world's religions on this major truth. Then when you go to world religions, the idea is for people to try to do better. I want to remake myself, so to speak, and improve myself. And yet, in the Word of God, we find that it's not about improving yourself, is that you must be born again. You must be totally remade. As Paul said in Galatians 2, the old you must die, a new man must take your place. I'm crucified with Christ, he said. Nevertheless, I live, yet not I, but Christ liveth in me. And we read this morning in verse number 15, just a few moments ago, we read of what avails in Christ. It's not the religious things that we do. It's not the circumcision or uncircumcision, not our modern religious rites. It's all about, are you a new creation in Christ Jesus? As we look through this passage, understand this is what separates biblical Christianity from all that the world's religions have to offer. They can't make you new. They can't make you right with God. It's this. But with this new creation, as we'll see this morning, also comes a new way of living, a new walk. And that's natural. If you've been made new, then it's going to show in the way that you live. But we also see in this passage this morning that there will be things that are given to us in order to live this new life that we have in Christ, as well as some things that we'll be called to bear. And so this morning, I would like to speak to you on this new creature. Let's pause for prayer and we'll get into the Word of God here this morning. Father, we come to you this morning. I thank you, Lord, for your Word. Lord, thank you for this blessed old book that we

0: can hold in our hands. And Lord, for how you speak to us through it. And Lord, that's what I pray that you would do today. Lord, that everyone that's here would hear from you, from your word. And Lord, not just that we would hear from you, but Lord, that you'd be glorified in our hearts and lives, Lord, in how we respond to the things that you speak and say. Father, I pray if there's one in our midst that has not been born again, Lord, that this morning they would understand the dire need to receive you, to be born again into the family of God. Father, I pray for each one that has been. Lord, again, that we would see how necessary it is to walk in the Spirit and this new life that you've given us. Lord, in all things, we desire that you'd be glorified and ask that you would bless us today. Speak to us, speak through me, I pray. Fill me with your Spirit. In Jesus' name, amen. Galatians chapter 6, again, beginning in verse number 15 in the new creature. And the first thing I'd have us to note is that essential. We see it in verse 15, where he says again, and we saw this verse last week, in Christ Jesus, neither circumcision availeth anything nor uncircumcision. The idea of availeth means there's no power, there's no ability. It doesn't move the needle one bit as far as God's concerned. What matters is, are you a new creature in Christ Jesus? This is the essential. Now, the context in which this is told to us is something important. We know again and saw last week in verses 12 and 13, the false teachers that had come into the region of Galatia and who had led the Galatians astray. They were compelling the Galatians to be circumcised and to try to keep the Old Testament laws. But again, Paul tells us in verse 15, those things don't avail. All the religious rites, all of the ceremonies, all of those things that the Galatians were going through and that people in world religions today go through, it's meaningless, it's powerless to make one right with God. Unless one's been born again, then all of that stuff is vain. No religious ceremony, no human effort, no amount of giving into an offering plate, no man, no woman can make some man or woman right with God. Such works that we see so many carrying themselves and their lives filling up with, such works are powerless to cleanse us of sin and make us right with God. Again, we saw last week in verse 15, the Apostle Paul said, I'll glory only in the cross. It's only by the cross of Jesus Christ that my sins could be atoned for and that I could come to the Father. It's through the cross. And it's what the Apostle Paul, of course, in his own life, staked his eternity to, and then also his physical life he lived to preach the gospel that Jesus Christ died for sinners that we might be saved. The only way for a man to be right with God or for a woman is for us to be born again. That's what he says in verse 15. The old woman, the old man must not merely be improved, but completely remade. A new creature, creation in Christ Jesus. Now we see it in this passage, but it's throughout the Word of God. This concept that we're reading here, where he tells us in verse 15, it's a new creature that avails, probably brings to your mind other passages. The one that's maybe most familiar is 2 Corinthians chapter 5, where it says, therefore, if any man be in Christ, he is a new creature. If you're in Christ, if you've been saved, then you have been made new in Jesus Christ. And you must have that. But it tells us when you've been made new, a new creature, it says old things are passed away. They're done with. You don't go back to the old life. The old man, as Paul put it in Galatians 2, is crucified with Christ. He's dead. Praise God, there is a new man that takes his place. Old things are passed away. Behold, all things are become new. From the moment that you're in Christ, you are a new creature. Ephesians chapter 4 and verse 24, it tells us this new man is created in righteousness and true holiness. It's not just a facade. It's something from the inside out. And we'll see that in just a moment from 2 Peter. But this is all the concept that Jesus taught of being born again. He told us in John chapter number 3 that you must be born again. Nicodemus, a religious man, one that had devoted himself to memorizing scripture, one that had devoted himself to the Old Testament customs and circumcision and keeping the holy days and the feast days. This man came to Jesus by night, and this man was confused, thinking those things would make him right with God. And Jesus immediately said to him, he said, verily, verily, I say unto thee, unless, except a man is born again, he cannot see the kingdom of God. He said, you can't even begin to see it. if you are not born again. Birth is necessary before anyone can be a part of a family. By birth, you're brought into new relationships. So you cannot be a child of God without being born again. At birth, at your physical birthday, you're brought into a new world. Now you can see. Before that, it was all darkness. You can smell. I assume a baby can't smell in the womb because it would be taking in all of the water and such that surrounds it. You can't hear too well that you're in there. So when you're born, you enter into a whole new world. And now there is a new hunger when you're born into the physical world. There is a new thirst. It's a whole new world that a child is awakened to when it is born. So when one is born again, these are the terms that Jesus used for a reason. When one is born again, you enter into a new world. Jesus said, "Behold, I make all things new." He said in Revelation, "He that hath ears to hear, let him hear what the Spirit says to the churches." The song said, "I was lost, but now I'm found. I was blind, but now I see." Jesus preached, "Blessed are they which hunger and thirst after righteousness." You see, at birth, you're brought into this whole new world. You're brought into a new dependence. And by the way, something in being born again you can see is it's an all or nothing. All right? All of us are either born or unborn. Right? You're either dead or you're alive. There is no in between. And so it is that being born again is not a process. Now, it might be a process to get you to the point of birth, and we know all that, how the Spirit convicts us of sin and how the Word of God is taught and what Jesus did for us. But if you've been born again, it happens in a moment. It's not a process. There's nobody that walked in today and you're in the process of being birthed by God. It's instantaneous. You either have the Spirit of God dwelling in you or you do not. It's not a process. Salvation is not. Salvation is instantaneous the moment that you believe on the Lord Jesus Christ. And through that, we are recipients of the new covenant, one established by the blood of Christ. So we sing a new song as the chorus goes and serve a new master and wear a new name and walk a new road and have a new goal and know a new peace. It's all because we've been born again. It's all because we are the new creature that we're talked about, that we're seeing in Galatians chapter number 6. Again, the Lord says in 2 Corinthians, all things are become new. If you're saved, it's all new. You're new from the inside out. Now, this is crucial. Understand the cruciality of this. Here in Galatians chapter 6, notice again what Paul says. He says, in Christ Jesus, neither circumcision availeth anything, nor uncircumcision. It's nothing of religion. Religion can't do it. The only thing that is powerful enough to bring you to God, the thing you must have, is this new birth. That's why Jesus made the statement, except you're born again, you cannot see the kingdom of God. You must have it. It's essential. He said, marvel not that I say unto you, you must be born again. Do you hear that? You must be. If you're here today and you say, well, I don't know if I've been born again, understand you are not ready to meet God. You can't do anything to please God. All your righteousnesses are still as filthy rags. You must be born again. And unless you're born again, you have no relationship with God. Not as a child to a father. It's only when we've been born again that we can begin to experience the things of God. Jesus said, except a man's born again, he cannot see the kingdom of God. My wife has asked me from time to time, and she's had many opportunities to do this with having 10 children, but she asked me on a number of occasions, don't you wish you could experience motherhood? And I'll tell you, as a man, that never once entered my mind. I never looked at the labor. I never looked at the 9 months of being pregnant and thought to myself, boy, that must feel neat. I always thought to myself, if I was a woman, I'd never have a child. That's my thinking. But that's the key. If I was a woman, there's no way I could experience those things because I was not born into that world. By the way, it doesn't matter what society says. You're not going to experience those things unless you are born a woman. It's only by birth that you could experience it. So it is in the spiritual realm. You cannot experience the things of God, the kingdom of God. You can't experience that blessed hunger and thirst after righteousness that Jesus talked about. You can't hear and know the moving of the Spirit, have that peace of God in your soul. You can't know any of it until you're born into the family of God. You must be born again. Again, Jesus tells us in John chapter 1 and verse 12, well, it says, Jesus came unto his own received him not, but it said, as many as received Christ, to them gave he power, the right, the authority to become the children of God, even to them that believe on his name. What's the pathway to the new birth? Believe on the Lord Jesus Christ and thou shalt be saved. Transfer your dependence from the things you've done and depend on what Jesus did in the cross and the resurrection. Believe on the Lord Jesus Christ. That's the moment the Spirit enters in and makes you new. The new birth, according to one commentator, is the impartation of the new nature. When I was born the first time, I received from my parents their nature. So when I'm born again, I receive from God His nature. 2 Peter chapter 1 and verse 4. Think about this. Think about this. This is what the Bible tells us takes place when we're saved, whereby are given unto us exceeding great and precious promises, that by these ye might be partakers of the divine nature. Partakers of the divine nature that I have within me, this divine nature given by God, because the Spirit of God has come to dwell within me when I believe on the Lord Jesus Christ. Again, Jesus said, marvel not. It's a self-evident truth. How are you going to come to God unless you're born again? There's no other route. There's no other possibility. It is a matter of supreme importance. So when we read those words in verse number 15, understand just how crucial it is that we are a new creature, a new creation in Christ Jesus. The old man must die, a new man must take his place, and it must happen now. Believe on the Lord Jesus Christ, and by faith He will make you new. Notice the second thing in the passage. Not just that essential, but we also see an endeavor. He says in verse 16, as many as walk according to this rule, peace be on them and mercy and upon the Israel of God. The first thing I'd have you to note in what he's talking about is there's a standard. Now, he tells us in verse 16 of a walk. The word walk refers to one's behavior or manner of life. As many as walk, as many have this as their way of life, that it's according to the new creation, not according to rituals and religious exercises. As many as walk according to this rule. Again, there's a contrast. You'll notice the beginning of the verse, as many as, if you go back in verse number 12, he used the same thing, as many as desire to make a fair show in the flesh. And so you can see there's a contrast. There are those who walk according to religion and saying by religious exercise, you'll be right with God. Your sins can be atoned for by do. And here on the other side, he says, no, that's not the right rule of operation. Rather, it's over here. As many as will say, it's only by the cross and the fact that He made me new that I can come to God. As many as walk according to this rule, He says, mercy and peace be unto them. The term rule speaks of a straight rule or a measuring stick. I had recently, several years ago, in fact, I took my vehicle in for service, and they told me it was going to be a six-hour job. And so I took it in there, and they got it done from the time I dropped it off to when they called me and told me it was done. It was 4 hours. So when I got there and I got the bill, they had charged me for 6 hours. And I said, well, you didn't work 6 hours on it. And they said, well, that's just standard. It's a six-hour job that we did in 4 hours. And I said, well, then charge me for 4 hours. I don't get this thing. You know, here's the rule. If you're going to charge me for 6 hours, then do 6 hours worth of work, right? That's the idea. Here, there's a rule. He says, here's the thing that you're going to measure somebody by. You're going to measure them by, do they believe that only by the cross and the new creation that one can come to God? He's giving us here a rule, putting all these things together. The false teachers of Galatia emphasized religious rituals to gain favor with God, and they failed the standard. They fell short of this rule of the cross and the new birth. Those who preach salvation by grace through faith and new life in Christ, these are the teachers to follow. In our lives, if you're following somebody that teaches you, you must do in order to be saved by God, that's a false teacher. Don't follow them. But if there's someone that teaches you, it's done, finished at the cross. It's why Jesus declared it is finished from the cross. If there's one who teaches that, he says, this is the rule. This is what they must preach, what they must believe. As many as walk according to this rule, he says, peace and mercy on them. You'll notice in this passage, though, there's something that it's telling us. There is a walk that accompanies this right teaching. And so understand that from Scripture. There is a walk that aligns with the doctrine of the new birth. It's a new, changed walk. That's what he says, as many as walk according to this rule. Romans chapter 6 and verse number 4, it says, therefore, we are buried with him by baptism into death, that like as Christ was raised up from the dead by the glory of the Father, listen, even so we also should walk in newness of life. There is a walk that matches being a new creature. Ephesians chapter 4 explains it this way. It says that the old walk was characterized by spiritual bondage, characterized by foolish thinking. And here's what it lists: the vanity of the mind, darkened understanding, ignorance, blindness of the heart. That's the old way. You couldn't see. You're blinded by sin. But now that you're a new creature in Christ, you can see. Again, those words, I once was blind, but now I see. That's what we see. You can see clearly now. And what a difference it should make in a believer's walk if you can see clearly. Our world doesn't know Jesus. They can't see. When I was in junior high, we had a youth activity. And in this youth activity, they brought the guys and all the girls together, and they told us a game that we were going to be playing. They said it's going to be a pillow fight. So, well, that sounds like fun. And then they told us it's going to be one-on-one. And it's going to be a guy versus a girl. And I thought to myself, finally. I'm going to soccer a good one. All these years I haven't been able to do anything to girls. But now I'll let her have it. And so there was a girl that I grew up with. She was almost like a sister to me. Her name was Carla. And partly through Carla, I came to know my wife. They were roommates in college, and so she helped with that connection. But Carla there, I was told I was going to fight Carla in this pillow fight. And I said, oh, she's dead. This is going to be, we've been waiting for this for years, and I'm just looking at her and like, okay, you're about to get it. And they said, well, here's the thing, though. In this competition, we're going to blindfold you. I thought, well, okay, be blindfolded, but I'm still going to get her. You know, it's just going to take one good hit. That's it. And I'm going to let her have it, right? And so we're blindfolded. And so I see them putting the blindfold on her, and I put the blindfold on me. And then they take us and they spin us around. All right? So I have no idea which direction she is compared to where I'm at. I can hear people around me kind of talking and laughing, and that's it. And so I go out with my pillow hunting her, and I'm blind. And as I'm walking around trying to find her, I get whacked upside the head. Oh, man. So I swing, you know, where is she? You know, and I'm going around and she whacks me again. Over and over, I never landed a single hit, and I got beat to death. Come to find out, I finally pulled the blindfold off, and they had taken hers off to begin with. It was an unfair advantage that she took full advantage of. And you know, the reality is, if you're blind, you can't win the battles of life. You can't see where the next hit's going to come from. But boy, I'll tell you what, when she had the blindfold off, she didn't go out there with her eyes closed and try to hit me like that. She could see where she needed to go, and she won the battle. So it is for us. Hey, if you've been born again, you can see. You can see. You don't have to live like the world. You don't have to run after the things of the world. They're blind. They're filling their lives with empty things and things that aren't going to matter, things that could be gone tomorrow. What are we who have sight doing, running after the foolish things of this world? We can see. Live according to the creation that we are in Jesus Christ. We must walk in that newness of life. The new way, the new manner, the new purpose, the new walk. There ought to be a dramatic difference. Notice in this passage a couple of specifics right here in the context. First of all, the new walk is not in step with the world. Again, he tells us in verse 14, God forbid that I should glory save in the cross of our Lord Jesus Christ. Notice, by whom the world is crucified unto me, and I am to the world. He says, the reason I glory in the cross, I don't care what the world's after. I'm not seeking the things that they want. It's not the world's pleasures that delight me. It's the pleasures at the right hand of God. It's not knowing the people of the world. It's knowing God. That's what Paul says, that I may know him. It's his power. It's fellowship with him. That's what I seek. These are the things I want. It's not in step with the world. Our world is so far from God. And all of its desires and all of its pursuits, our world hates God. As a child of God, if we've been made new, our pursuit should be far different from that in the world. We notice not only that it's not in step with the world, but also notice this specific, our walk is in the shadow of the cross. Again, he says in verse 14, God forbid that I should glory save in the cross. The cross is what should filter down through my life and guide the things that I'm engaging in. It's about the cross that I live. It's for the cross that I'm motivated and it's what changed me and it's what I look forward to in the future to see he who died for me and still bears the marks of the cross in his body for all of eternity. It's the cross. That's what life's about. And so for the new creature, those that have been born again, we walk not according to the world, but we walk in light of the cross. Of course, this walk is something that he described already in Galatians chapter 5 when you notice back in verse 16 where he tells us how to walk. He says, this I say then, walk in the Spirit and you shall not fulfill the lust of the flesh. And there's the great overriding rule of our walk. If we've been born again, the Spirit of God dwells within us. We don't have to go it alone. We don't just lean on our own understanding. We're led by the Spirit. Walk in the Spirit.
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4: 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In 1972, President Richard Nixon established Father's Day as a permanent national observance on the third Sunday of June.
3: This has been an American Minute with Bill Federer. 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

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And this has been the WSEB Community Calendar.

0: Welcome to Talk Truth, the radio ministry of Gary Clark. Gary has been teaching God's Word for almost 40 years in Southwest Florida and serves as the pastor and founder of Fellowship Church of Inglewood, where we love Jesus and we love people. My name is Roger Johnson, and our hope for today is that you will be encouraged and motivated to live your life for Jesus Christ. Here's Pastor Gary with today's message.
1: It's the first day of the week. It is the Lord's Day, and only one religion recognizes Sunday as its original day of worship. You know what? That's Christianity. That's a big deal. What day did the Jewish people recognize? What day? Friday night, sundown, Saturday night, sundown. That's their day right there. How about Islam, Mohammedans? What do they honor? What day? Friday. Why aren't you closed on Friday? Because we weren't founded on that. Do you hear me? Why aren't we closed on Saturday? Even though we're a Judeo-Christian nation, because you have your Bible, Old Testament, New Testament, but the bottom line is, it really wasn't founded largely by Jewish people. Do you understand that, yes or no? Christians founded this country. So, federal courts, including the U.S. Supreme Court, have cited this as a fact. The Supreme Court, look, has cited this as a fact of evidence that America is a what? I think that's a good argument, don't you? I mean, one that regular folk could understand. Well, you're not a Christian nation. Well, okay, well, why is government shut down on Sunday? You can't make no laws on Sunday. I think that's a pretty good argument, don't you? Woo, you're wearing me out, Noah. The founding fathers, although comprised of varying denominations, they held faith in such high regard that the initial meeting of the Continental Congress was opened with an impactful and lengthy prayer followed by a study of four chapters of the Bible. Did you know that? Yeah. They're having their meeting and they're studying four chapters of the Bible. Wouldn't that do well for Congress today? Wouldn't it be nice if somebody said, how about you sit down and hush your mouth and let him stand up and we're going to have Bible study for about 4 hours. I believe it'd help us all. Wouldn't that be good? I'd watch that. Amen. But no, they're going to sit there and filibuster and do this mindless mess for 4 hours and they can act like crazy people. Here's what Adam said about this meeting they had. Here's what Adam said. He wrote to his wife and he said, I never saw a greater effect upon an audience than those 4 hours that were spent in the Word. It seems heaven had ordained that psalm to be read that morning. It had an excellent effect upon everybody here. He even told his wife, I beg you, you go and read that psalm. That impacted him, didn't it? He also urged his wife to share the psalm and the message with her father, who was a pastor, William Smith. He was the pastor of their church they went to. Amen? But we're not a Christian nation. Even though at the founding of our country, they're meeting together and they're reading psalms and they're reading the scriptures and they're talking about the Bible. It's all a big lie that we're not a Christian nation. So here's the conclusion by Mr. Fisher, at least the first part of his paper. There's about 40 pages after this. I hope the relatively few examples listed above allow you to grasp the pervasiveness of Christianity's influence throughout American history. Flashing forward to present day religious liberty and how Christians are treated in the civil area, it's easy to forget. Watch these stats. Say that with me. That 75.2% of Americans identify themselves as what? Does that sound like a Christian nation if 75.2% say they are? Don't you think I would say that's a majority by a large amount? Guess what? It's down from 80%, which concern us. And it's down from 95% in the 50s. We're really sliding down a bad hill, ain't we, guys? Now, what about other faiths? The second one closest, guess what? Judaism. What's the percentage? I'd be crazy to say we're that nation, wouldn't it? Yes or no? Look at Islam. What percentage? If you're not careful, you watch news and how the Christians are treated and Christianity is treated, you'd think those was way up here and Christianity was way down here. It's because we're not knowing where we came from. Did y'all hear me or not? You don't know who you are. You don't know about America. That we're a Christian nation, guys. Stand up for the Lord. When you go out to eat, why not bow your head? Well, I'm scared what somebody might think of me. Who gives a rip what somebody's going to think about you for thanking God? What about what does he think about you eating your mess and you ain't giving him no thanks? You hear me or not? Yes or no? Why not? Why not get up and go to church like you do on a Sunday morning? Why not talk to a neighbor or friend about Jesus? Not shoving it down their throat, but to be able to share with them that God loves you, Christ loves you. Yeah, but what would they think of me? What will he think of me if I don't? Yes or no? And I'm glad somebody shared Christ with my drunk mama and her hell-raising son, because look at what happened in our life. Amen. And your story is the same as mine, many of you, right? So this is a message that needs to get out of there, okay? Keep going, buddy. Just push me. I can't do it all. Push me. The Founding Fathers' intent was never to make religion and government both foreign and hostile strangers to each other. That was never their intent. One or the other. It was never like that. No. Stripping the state of religious sentiment, that's not what it was about. But they knew through recent history, remember the King of England, remember the Church of England, the power that it held over the people, etc. They knew that empowering the church, if there was just the church, with governmental powers generally resulted in what for people? Oppression for anyone who wasn't associated with that what? Well, that's what you see in many Islamic countries. Is that correct? If you're not part of that, you can be nothing else or you will be... See, America wasn't going to be like that. Guess why? Because Jesus wasn't like that. See, Islam's like that because Muhammad is like that. Well, he was. He's deader than a hammer now. But the point is, you understand? All right? So we've learned from Mr. Fisher. Can we thank the Lord for Mr. Fisher right here? Praise the Lord. Woo! Well, guys, we have about 10, 12 minutes left with me at least. So try to hang in here. Listen to what the Florida Supreme Court said. Now, he didn't say this. This is me from here on in. Look what our Florida Supreme Court said, 1950. Different species of democracy have existed for more than 2,000 years. But democracy as we know it has never existed among the what? Unchurched. A people unschooled about the sovereignty of God, the Ten Commandments, and the ethics of Jesus could never have evolved the Bill of Rights, the Declaration of the Independence, or the Constitution. This is what the Florida Supreme Court said. There is not one solitary fundamental principle of our democratic policy that did not stem directly from the basic moral concepts as embodied in the Decalogue and the ethics of Jesus. This is your Florida Supreme Court. No one knew better than the who. Can we thank the Lord for that, at least them way back when? They were smart jokers. Amen. Now, many secularists would say, no, we're not a Christian nation. They would say, no. One of their main arguments they use, we're not a Christian nation, we're not a Christian nation, we're not a Christian nation, is because God doesn't appear in the Constitution. Well, it's certainly in the Declaration of Independence, all through it. Okay? But doesn't appear in the Constitution, so therefore, we're not a Christian nation. They suggest that the framers of the Constitution had little or no interest in God or religion. Because if they had, they'd have put it in there. The fact is, the Constitution, especially the First Amendment, was written with Congress in mind, not individual states. The Constitution says we shall not be prohibited to freely worship. Yes or no? The exercise of religion. It was not about Congress being religious. It was about us having our freedom to be a Christian nation.

you hear me? Did you lose that or something? That's what it was about. It prohibits the federal government from interfering with freedom of religion. I don't know if I said it already. Would you want Nancy Pelosi or Paul Ryan to run church? Yes or no? Yes or no? Amen. We'd never get anything done. I don't care if you're Republican or Democrat. If we started running our church like Congress runs Congress, there'd be three of us here. And one of them wouldn't be me. You hear me? There's lots of stuff to do on Sunday, like fishing and hitting a golf ball. But I'd rather come here for Jesus. Amen. Say. But not some craziness. So that's what it was about. So that we could be free to worship. It prohibits our federal government from taking over our religion like it did General Motors. That's a good thing, isn't it? We don't want the government to sweep in and start running churches in America. Yes or no? Amen. That's what it was about. Now you need to listen carefully. We're going to run with this from here on in. It's actually the individual states that show whether or not we're a Christian nation. We're the what states of America? We're the what? Did you know District of Columbia, Washington, D.C. ain't a state? They're trying to be. If I have anything to do with it, they won't be. They're a disaster, as far as I'm concerned. But us 50 states, we are America. Amen? Now, these are representatives that we send up there, and that they think they run everything. I'm glad they don't run everything, aren't you? Yes or no? So you want to know if America's a Christian nation? Let's look at the 50 states. Let's look at them real quick. State constitutions. Every state has a constitution. Every state has a constitution. Can't you find out if we're a Christian nation by looking at the state constitution and some of the writings of the state? Well, we've done that for you this morning. They're solely concerned with their own state. See, Florida's state constitution doesn't give a hoot about Alabama's. We care about Florida. Yes or no? Amen. We elect a governor of Florida. We represent a governor of Florida and Alabama. Yes or no? Amen. Say. That's the way it works. Their own state and the rights and privileges of their own individual living within their state. That's what the constitutions are about. So, is the United States a Christian nation? Sure we are. Absolutely. Now I'm going to do this quickly, but you got to give me a break. Are y'all okay or not? Am I getting on your nerves? Not really, I'm not. It's amazing. Well, let's see if I can't in the next couple of minutes. So here's what we did for you, and I ain't got all day, and I promise I won't take it because I'm dead. Let's look at the United States of America. Let's look at the states of America. And we're not talking about just the red or the blue ones. Well, the red states are the Christian states, and the blue states are not the Christian states. Did you know that's all a bunch of bull? Did you know there are Christians all across America? Do you know that? And when you look at the maps many times, this is far more a red country than a blue country. I'm talking about as far as values go. Not so much votes, but values. And so let's look at all states, the red ones, blue ones, all colors. Let's see if we're a Christian nation by looking at their constitution. And we've done the work for you, me and Raj. Here we go. We're going to go fast, Raj. We're going to call roll. Is Alabama a Christian nation? Well, in their preamble of the Constitution, there it is. Favor and guidance of Almighty who? Well, I guess if your argument is God's not in the Constitution, well, it doesn't work in Alabama then. Amen. Say. Guess Alabama's a Christian state. Let's try Alaska. We the people of Alaska grateful to who? Well, Alaska's a Christian state then. They're out. 0-0 so far for us not being a Christian nation. Let's do number 3. Arizona, are you a Christian state? We the people of the state of Arizona grateful to who? Well, Arizona's out. They're a Christian state. Y'all get me or not? Yes or no? Have I lost you? Arkansas! We the people of the state of Arkansas grateful to who? Well, Arkansas's out. We take it off. California for sure ain't no Christian state. We know that, right? We the people of the state of California grateful to Almighty God for our freedom. Somebody ought to write that and send that to Jerry Brown. Amen. Come on, yeah, man. You're a Christian state. Come on. Colorado, they smoke weed there. We the people of Colorado with profound reverence for who? The supreme ruler.

0: of the universe. And don't be getting kooky here. This is Jesus, baby. They get this right from the Bible. That's in the Bible, by the way. Okay? So, Colorado's out. Connecticut. The people of Connecticut acknowledge with gratitude the good, what? Providence of God. Are you getting my drift today? Shall I continue or not really? Let's do it anyway. Delaware, through divine goodness, all men have by nature the rights of worshiping and serving their what? You don't believe in creation in Delaware, do you? Oh, yes, right in our Constitution. Oh, it's also in your Declaration of Independence. But see, if you believe in creation, you're an idiot. I'm glad you was founded then by idiots. Or we wouldn't be here today. Amen. Say. I know that's a little ugly. You'll be fine. Florida! We the people of the state of Florida being grateful to who? This doesn't sound like people that had like, we want to make sure he's right up front in our Constitution that we say thank you right up front. But we don't believe in him. But we're going to say thank you right up front. Doesn't make any sense, guys. Georgia! We'll come down here to the bottom. We the people of Georgia relying upon the protection and guidance of who? Georgia! Keep going. You're killing me. Go. Hawaii! They're late. They can't believe in God. We the people of Hawaii grateful for what? That divine guidance is Almighty God. His providence. Are y'all hearing a repeated theme here? How can you say anybody go anywhere in this world or in this country and say we're not a Christian nation when every single constitution, every single preamble or article has something about our faith in God in it? Don't do that. Idaho. We the people of the state of Idaho grateful to who? Almighty God for our freedom, secure blessings. That's Christian words. You hear me? Illinois. We the people of the state of Illinois grateful to Almighty God for the civil, political, and religious liberty which He has permitted to us to enjoy and seeking His blessing upon all our endeavors. Chicago's having such problems, they ought to put that on big billboards all throughout Chicago. Might change our country, yes or no, if we went back to some of this. Yes or no, you believe that? I do. I really do. Teach them your Constitution in these states. Indiana. Look at that. The people of the state of Indiana grateful to who? Keep going. I'm wearing you out. I'm telling you, you're not going to win on this one. Iowa. We the people of the state of Iowa grateful to the Supreme Being for His what? For His blessings. Amen. Keep going. Keep going. Keep going. Kansas. We the people of Kansas grateful to Almighty God. Amen. I can hear Him saying it. Incredible. Kentucky. Kentucky. We the people of the Commonwealth of Kentucky grateful to Almighty God. How y'all feeling today? Like Clark's crazy, ain't it? 4th of July, I've gone nuts on you. Louisiana, we the people of Louisiana grateful to who? Amen. Cutting you no slack. Maine. Look at this. With grateful hearts to the goodness of the sovereign ruler of the universe. And affording us an opportunity so favorable to the design and imploring of God's aid. That's some serious Bible good stuff, right? You know what I'm saying? That's some serious good words. These are believers, man. Maryland. We the people of the state of Maryland. Grateful to who? Wow. I'm seeing a theme. Almighty God. Almighty God. Almighty God. Thank you for your blessings. Supreme ruler. Almighty God. It's about you. It's not so much about us, isn't it? You're the one that gets the glory, not us. You see, we flipped it on its head now. Now we're smart. Massachusetts, no way, no way. We therefore, the people of Massachusetts, acknowledging with grateful hearts the goodness of the great legislator of the universe. I mean, that's some serious, we believe in God language. Amen, say. Come on, keep looking. Michigan. We the people of the state of Michigan, grateful to who? Almighty God for His blessings and freedom. Minnesota! Go Vikings! Go Vikings! Here we go. We the people of the state of Minnesota grateful to what? Grateful to God. Amen. That might be why they lose, because they didn't put Almighty God right there. If it was me, we'd change Congress right away. We're calling a meeting. You hear me? Mississippi, we the people of the Mississippi in the convention assembled, grateful to Almighty God for His blessings on us. Does that sound like people don't believe in Christianity? That sounds just like us, don't it? Don't it sound just like us? Well, who then's telling us we're not a Christian? That don't make no sense to me. Missouri, we the people of Missouri with the profound reverence for the who? Supreme ruler of the universe again. That's a great line. Here we go. Montana. We the people of Montana, grateful to who? God. For the what? The quiet beauty, the mountains, the grandeur. Amen. Nebraska. We the people, grateful to Almighty God for our freedom. Why do we say thank God we live in America every Sunday at Fellowship Church? But let's do it again because we're thankful. Come on, come on, grateful. We're grateful. Jerry, Sally, am I wearing y'all out over there? You don't think I'll ever quit, do you, son? You think I'm going to be making up stakes in a minute. I know you. Nevada. We the people of the state of Nevada, grateful to Almighty God. Let's keep going, Raj. We've made the point. Let's just push it all the way to the end. New Hampshire. In his personal liberty or estate for worshiping God in the manner and season most agreeable. Amen? So in everything that you see, all these different states. New Jersey, no way. We the people of the state of New Jersey, grateful to who? Almighty God. And they went on that one. That was pretty cool. New Mexico. We the people of New Mexico, grateful to Almighty God for His blessings and liberty. It's amazing. New York. We the people of the state of New York, grateful to Almighty God for freedom. Who's giving our freedom? There is no God, right? Y'all people are crazy then. Why y'all put everything y'all right when you started your state? I guess you believed it. North Carolina, where I'm from. We the people of the state of North Carolina, grateful to Almighty God, the sovereign ruler of the nations. I can hear a southern preacher saying that right there from the pulpit. Here we go. North Dakota. We the people of North Dakota, grateful to Almighty God. I'm just trying to find one. I ain't found one yet. That ain't a Christian state. Ohio! They're always loud, those Ohio people. We the people of the state of Ohio, grateful to Almighty God. Amen. I'm almost done, I hope. Oklahoma! Invoking the guidance of Almighty God. Keep looking. Oregon! All men shall secure in the natural light to worship Almighty God. I know I'm killing you here. It's killing me. Pennsylvania. We the people of the Commonwealth of Pennsylvania, grateful to Almighty God, His guidance, etc. Rhode Island. We the people of the state of Rhode Island and Providence Plantations, grateful to Almighty God for civil religious liberty, which He has so long permitted us to enjoy. Amen. I'm about to choke. There we go. South Carolina. Grateful to God. Boom, right there in the preamble. South Dakota, we the people of South Dakota, grateful to Almighty God. I'm looking, trying to find one that don't say it. Tennessee, maybe they don't say it. That all men have a natural and indefeasible right to worship Almighty God according to the dictates of their own conscience. Wait a minute. Something in Tennessee I found. Ministers of the gospel are, by their profession, dedicated to God and the care of souls and ought not to be diverted from the great duties of their function. Therefore, no minister of the gospel or priest of any denomination, whatever, shall be eligible to the seat of the House of the Legislature. They thought that the gospel was so important and preachers were so valuable, we don't want you in the House or the Legislature because your work's out there and it's more important what we're doing in here. By the way, no person who denies the being of God as a future and or a future state of rewards or punishment, heaven or hell, shall not hold any office in the state of Tennessee. You don't believe in heaven and hell and the Bible and what it says, you're not in office. That's crazy. Now, it wouldn't hold up in law today. Of course, that won't hold up. But the point is that's what they said. But they don't believe in it. Maybe you don't believe in it. They believed in it. Texas, invoking the blessing of Almighty God. Utah, grateful to Almighty God, life and liberty. Vermont, no way. You know what I found about Vermont? Most Christian of all of them, almost. How did that happen to Vermont? That all persons have a natural and unalienable right to worship Almighty God according to the dictates of their own conscience and understandings, as in their opinion, shall be regulated by the what? Can you believe that's in their thing? Nevertheless, every sect or denomination of what? That's, by the way, what you see. Religion, denomination, that's what the founders were talking about. Not different beliefs. It was Christianity, but different denominations of Christianity. That's exactly what Vermont's saying. Ought to observe the Sabbath or the Lord's Day. And you ought to keep up some sort of religious worship, which to them seemed most agreeable. They even said you need to go to church in Vermont. Now it doesn't matter. You just eat Ben and Jerry ice cream all day. It doesn't matter. I like that stuff, though. Anyway, that's another story. Virginia. Here we go. Virginia. Religion or duty which we owe to our what? Boom. Come on. Keep going. Keep going. I'm almost done. Please. Washington. Great supreme ruler of the universe. Boom. West Virginia. Since through divine providence, we enjoy the civil, political, and religious liberty, we the people of West Virginia, in and through the provisions of this Constitution, reaffirm our faith and constant reliance upon who? God. But y'all don't believe in God. Well, why did we put it there then? Wisconsin. We the people of Wisconsin, grateful to Almighty God for our freedom. Almost done. Please, there's no Z. We know that. Come on. Wyoming. We the people of the state of Wyoming, grateful to God. Grateful to God. Amen. That's 50 of them. That wore me out. Yeah, praise the Lord. I'm coming, Larry. You'll be fine. Hey, listen, I got to quit. That's all 50, but what about Puerto Rico? I had to throw Puerto Rico in here. Look what Puerto Rico said. We the people of Puerto Rico don't organize ourselves politically on a fully liberated basis to promote our general welfare, secure ourselves and our prosperity to the complete enjoyment of human rights, placing our trust in who? Even Puerto Rico. I feel bad for that group out there that's keeping score, hoping we're not a Christian nation. I used to play a little ball. Score mattered to me. How about you, David? Here's the score. 50 that we're a Christian nation, 0 that we're a secular nation. 50-0. Did y'all hear me this morning? So, yeah, praise the Lord. Come on, come on. Good stuff. I wore you out.
1: 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On behalf of Pastor Gary, I'm Roger Johnson, encouraging you to know you matter and that you have value, and to always talk truth.

The following contains mature themes, and parental guidance is suggested. How do you do? Most children can't wait to grow up, leave home, and be on their own. But some find it impossible to leave behind the emotional scars and wounds of childhood. That's what one woman believed, until her heart and mind and very life were unshackled.

0: Annie? Annie, where are you?
1: Out here playing.
0: Almost time for lunch. You hear me?
1: Yes, ma'am.
2: Hey there, little girl. What you doing?
1: Swinging.
2: Your mama around?
1: She's inside, getting lunch ready.
2: Would you like some chewing gum? I got plenty more in my car.
1: I already have some.
2: You want me to give you a push on the swing?
1: Well, Mom says I'm not supposed to talk to strangers.
2: I'm not a stranger. Truth is, you and I are...
0: Annie, come inside. Now!
2: We were only talking.
0: Stay away from her.
2: I was only
0: Annie,
2: trying to...
0: Annie, go inside the house.
1: But I wasn't done swinging.
0: Get away from him and come inside. Now!

0: 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In a sea of uncertainty, the old lighthouse in Chicago is still a rock of salvation, there to rescue the perishing. Since 1877, the mission doors have been open, welcoming the lost and despairing. Thanks to your prayers and financial gifts, Pacific Garden Mission is the country's oldest continuously operating rescue mission. The old lighthouse provides food, fresh clothing, and a safe place to sleep for hundreds of people, men, women, and children. The mission even has some medical care in its clinic. Meeting physical needs is vital and opens the door to real and lasting change. That lasting change happens as pastors and counselors share the good news of the one who sticks closer than a brother, which is what this program celebrates. Now for broadcast around the earth, here is episode number 3930 in the series Unshackled, the program that makes you face yourself and think. Many of us are blessed to grow up in loving and stable families. But some of us grow up in homes filled with abuse and violence that seem impossible to escape, like the woman in this episode. We now bring you the true story of Ann Martin, right now on Unshackled.
1: That day on the swing set was my first memory of my father. Years later, I learned that my parents weren't married when she got pregnant. I also learned my father struggled with manic depressive disorder. Doctors gave him electroshock treatments that never seemed to help. Shortly after my baby brother was born, my parents divorced, and my mother took us to Wisconsin to live next door to my grandparents. Not long after, she met and married a man who came with two daughters of his own. My mom and stepdad didn't go to church, but they made sure we kids went every Sunday.
2: You kids, hurry up and change your clothes. Lunch will be ready soon.
3: See what they gave me at church? It's a picture of Jesus standing at the door of our hearts. See?
2: I see it. Go change your clothes before they get dirty.
3: The treasure box had lots of toys, but this is what I really wanted.
2: And take your brother upstairs with you.
3: Revelation 3:20. Behold, behold, I stand at the door and knock, knock, knock. Behold. Behold, I stand at the door and knock, knock, knock.
1: My siblings and I often took turns singing that song. One of us would hide in the closet, and one of us would pretend to be Jesus, knocking at the door, waiting for the door to open. When I was 5, I opened the door of my heart and invited Jesus into my life. But there were times when my stepfather was drinking that it felt like God had forgotten me.
4: Hey, bartender, give me another one, will you?
1: Every night after work, my stepfather would stop at a bar. He would stumble home hours later and pick a fight with my mom.
4: You know what? I work hard every day.
1: Over time, he became violent and started hitting her. It scared me so much that I often felt sick to my stomach and couldn't eat. He was nice to his own daughters, but he treated my brother and me like slaves. Year after year, our family rode the roller coaster of his alcohol abuse. I desperately wanted my real dad to come back and rescue us, but he was far away in California. I remember the day I was told he would never come back.
2: You're right. It's better Annie doesn't know.
3: Mom?
2: I've got to go. She just walked in the room. Thank you for telling me.
3: Who are you talking to?
2: That was your dad's father.
3: What is it I'm not supposed to know?
2: I'll tell you someday. Just... not now.
3: I'm almost 12, Mom. Stop hiding things from me.
2: He said your dad was in a car accident.
3: Is he okay?
2: He's dead.
1: I would be in my 40s before I learned the real story. My father's depression had driven him to take his own life. When he died, I lost all hope that anyone would rescue my brother and me. As we grew older, we became new targets for our stepfather's angry outbursts.
4: Annie, give me another beer out of the fridge.
3: No, you've already had enough.
4: Don't you smart mouth me, girl, or I'll...
5: That's okay, I'll get it. Don't provoke him, Annie. Here you go, Bill.
3: You know when Mom's...

0: being back?
1: Who knows? But before she does, I'm gonna explain something to you. You young cubs. During the war, my buddies and I ran over street rats like you.
2: I did what you told me to do.
1: Yeah, but your sister didn't. And your mom's gonna hear about it.
2: We just did what you told us.
1: Zip it, kid.
2: You can't even stand up. You don't need another beer.
1: I said shut up. You're gonna respect me if I...
0: What is going on in here? What are you yelling at them for?
1: I had it coming.
0: Kids, go in the other room. Now.
3: Your children, again with your
4: what are they saying, Annie?
3: What about my children?
0: I can't hear them.
3: Like you could handle
4: he's gonna beat her again. I know he is. No. I wish he was dead.
0: Someone's leaving the house.
4: Look out the window. Is it Mom?
0: No. It's Bill. And he's carrying his shotgun with him.
2: Mom!
5: I'm okay. I threw him out and told him never to come back.
0: But he took his gun. He's gonna come back and kill us. I know he is.
5: He's so angry he wants to kill somebody. All we can do is pray he doesn't.
6: He didn't return that night or the next. Finally, there was peace in our home. We needed money, so my mom found a full-time job at a factory. And when her aunt invited her to some prayer meetings, she surprised everyone and went. Mom told me they sang beautiful songs about Jesus and studied Bible verses. She became a Christian in those meetings and truly became a different person. It was the best year of my life. Until one night, I heard a familiar voice in the house.
1: Hello, Annie.
0: Mom, what is Bill doing here?
1: Your mom's been telling me all about how she became born again.
0: Mom?
5: Annie, Bill and I are still married and...
0: But you promised. Did you forget how many times he beat you?
1: Now, I'm sorry about all that. I've asked your mom to forgive me.
0: Forgive you?
5: Annie, Bill's asked for a second chance.
0: And... He's already used every chance there is. Please don't let him come back. Please, Mom, I'm begging you.
5: He promised me he would quit drinking and come to the prayer meetings with me.
1: That's right. I'll do better this time. I'm a new man.
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6: Bill moved in the next day and, as I predicted, he brought his old demons with him. He couldn't keep a job very long, so our family moved almost every year to a different town, which always meant new friends and new teachers. We could only afford to rent old, rundown homes because most of his paycheck went to alcohol and cigarettes.
2: Mom, what's for dinner?
5: Chicken and rice with green beans.
2: Again?
6: Mom did her best, and we always had something to eat. When my brother and I entered middle school, we were expected to work during summers and holidays to save money for clothes and school supplies. While my friends enjoyed family vacations, I detasseled corn, shared Christmas trees, and bus tables. In high school, I finally decided to get serious about school and made two friends who could not have been more different.
8: Thank you, God, for this sandwich and my friends and my teachers.
0: I thought we weren't supposed to pray in school.
6: Sure we can. Whenever and wherever we want to.
8: You two are so weird.
9: And Lord, remind Denise that I can hear everything she says when I pray. Amen.
8: I thought you'd never finish. So, you two going to the party this weekend at Mark's house?
9: Don't want to. Besides, my church youth group is having a bonfire.
6: A bonfire sounds like fun.
8: Fun is going to Mark's house. Whenever he has a party, his parents buy a keg of beer.
9: Which is illegal, because he's not 21.
8: You are such a prude. How about you, Annie?
6: Drinking party? No thanks. Alcohol wrecked my family. I never, ever want to drink.
8: You say that now, but wait until you're in college.
6: College started the following year, and all three of us ended up at the same school. Rhonda joined a student ministry and led Bible studies, while Denise joined every campus party there was. She kept inviting me to beer parties during my freshman year, and I resisted, until one time, I didn't. She promised me it would be fun to hang out with her and her drinking friends, and so I convinced myself that nothing would go wrong. But everything did. This cute boy, whom I barely knew, encouraged me to have a beer, then another, and another until I blacked out. He forced me into a corner while he was molesting me, trying to take my clothes off. I'll never forget his suffocating weight on top of me. Somehow, I was able to wake up enough to shove him off me. He started begging me to stay, but I dressed as quickly as I could and ran out of the room. Once outside, I ran to the only safe place I knew.
5: I am so sorry, Annie. Let me take you to the emergency room. They'll do a rape test and—
0: No! I was able to stop him before you— How can I be so stupid?
5: This wasn't consensual. He took advantage of you.
0: Who's gonna take my word for that? I was drunk, remember?
5: That still doesn't give him an excuse or the right to do that. What he did was wrong.
0: God kept warning me not to drink, but I ignored him. No, there's no way God can forgive me for what I did. I'd be better off dead.
5: Annie, that is a lie from the pit of hell. Of course God can forgive you. Jesus already took the punishment for your sins.
0: I wish I had faith like yours.
5: Annie, there is nothing, and I mean nothing, that can separate you from God's love. Yeah, it was stupid to get drunk, but Jesus still loves you.
0: When I was a little girl, I asked Jesus to come into my heart. I thought that made me bulletproof from sinning and doing stupid stuff.
5: We all sin, every one of us. But the closer we walk with God, the easier it is not to sin.
0: How will I ever get close to God again after what I've done?
5: Repent for what you did. Ask God to forgive you and rededicate your life to Him. And run from temptation next time. Listen, whenever we sin, the enemy wants us to run away from God. But God wants us to run to Him.
0: Will you help me pray to Him?
5: Of course. Let's pray right now. Father God, we come to you with broken hearts and ask you to fill Annie's life with your love and grace. And please.
6: As we knelt on her dorm room floor, I asked God's forgiveness for getting drunk and asked Him to be the Lord of my life. As we prayed, I felt the weight of my sins fall away. For the first time in my life, I truly felt born again, and it became easier to say no to the temptations of college life. The following summer, I worked at a church family camp where I met a guy named Paul who was everything most girls want in a husband. During one of our conversations, I decided to tell him about the attempted rape.
10: I'm sorry he did that. It wasn't your fault.
0: I keep telling myself that.
10: Can I ask you a question?
0: Sure.
10: Why did you tell me that story?
0: Well, you'd eventually find out, and you'd probably never want to be my friend once you knew. So better to get it over with now before—
10: Why wouldn't I want to be your friend?
0: Because you're perfect, and I'm far from it.
10: I'm not perfect.
0: Sure you are. You graduated from Bible college. You love God, and you are super friendly to everybody.
10: Thanks, but I'm only following what God tells me to do.
0: Exactly. And that's why all the girls at camp have a crush on you.
10: They do?
0: Yeah. And whenever you lead prayer in the chapel, it's obvious you have this really close connection with God, and you have this peace about you that I wish I had.
10: You can have that peace too. Annie, can I share a Bible verse with you? Better yet, I want you to memorize it. It's from the book of Philippians. Let me show it to you. Chapter 4. Start reading right there.
0: But in everything by prayer and supplication, with thanksgiving, let your requests be made known unto God.
10: It's easier to trust God will answer our prayers according to what's best for us when we thank God for what He's already done for us. Keep reading.
0: And the peace of God, which passeth all understanding, shall keep your hearts and minds through Christ Jesus. But how do I find that peace?
10: When we surrender our hearts and thoughts to God, He gives us peace to know that he has a purpose behind everything that happens.
6: Even growing up poor with an alcoholic stepfather?
10: Sometimes God allows the very things he hates to accomplish the very things he loves.
6: Say that again. Slower this time?
10: Sometimes God allows the very things he hates to accomplish the very things he loves. He hated seeing his son crucified on that cross, but he allowed it for a greater purpose.
6: Okay, I need to remember that God loves me, but...
10: But what?
6: I still feel like damaged goods because of all the things that happened to me. What kind of guy could ever love a girl like me?
10: The right kind of guy.
6: After summer camp, Paul and I continued to memorize Bible verses together. And when I finished college, this man, who had become my best friend, proposed to me. And I said yes. Paul was a hard worker, so was I. And with God's help, we always had just enough money in those early years of marriage. We had our first baby when I was 25, and three more after that. My husband was everything I had hoped for, but I still struggled with anxiety and depression from my childhood. I was even suicidal. So I sought a Christian counselor to get to the bottom of it.
11: Annie, you put a lot of pressure on yourself to be perfect, but it takes time to work through the trauma you've endured. Growing up in an abusive home with your stepfather's violent temper took a toll on you.
6: More than I ever realized.
11: You were always afraid of upsetting him, always wondering when the next shoe would drop, right?
6: Yes, but that was years ago. I'm a Christian now, married to a great guy who loves me as Christ does, and...
11: And you're still working through trust issues because of what happened to you as a child. Your parents, the very people who were supposed to protect you, didn't.
6: I'm 37 years old. Why am I still struggling with this?
11: I think you are experiencing a form of PTSD, post-traumatic stress disorder. You still carry the damage from all that fear and trauma. So maybe it's time to replace your fears with God's truth and believe that he's trustworthy. Learning to trust God's character is one of the ways God gives us peace, despite whatever harm we've experienced. What about sleeping? Are you still having nightmares?
6: Not as many. Although last night I had this bizarre dream.
11: Tell me about it.
6: I was in this old house we used to live in, and it had an attic filled with broken furniture. In my dream, I can hear my parents fighting. I'm sitting in the attic with my hands over my ears so I don't listen to them, and I'm crying. Then I see this man. He has his back to me. He's working on this old chest that has layers of paint covering it. He's slowly scraping away one layer at a time, and I see hints of beautiful wood under the paint. But there are so many layers, and then I woke up. That's all I remember. Just a silly dream.
11: I think God gave you that dream.
6: Really? Why?
11: To show you what he's doing. Annie, you're that beautiful piece of furniture, covered with layers of abuse, and he's slowly and gently scraping it all away.
6: God continued to scrape the layers away, turning old, open wounds into holy scars, reminders of what he saved me from. Paul and I attended a great Bible-believing church and began serving others through mission trips. One time, we partnered with an inner-city ministry in Minneapolis to share the love of Jesus with children. Every one of them was bouncing with energy, all except one young girl.
12: That little one doesn't want to leave your side.
6: I keep telling her to play games with the other children, but she always hangs back. Says she wants to stay by me.
12: That's because she knows you're safe.
6: What do you mean?
12: Just a sec. Sweetheart, put these plates on the picnic table for me while Miss Annie and I talk, okay?
13: Okay.
6: She's a beautiful girl.
12: Yes, she is. People look at her and have no idea what her home life is like.
6: What do you mean?
12: She lives with her grandmother. Nobody knows where her mom is. Occasionally, I drop off free groceries for them. And every time I do, her grandmother's high on pot. And seems like there's always men coming and going.
6: And I thought I had it rough. Do you know if she's been
12: physically abused? No, I would know if she had.
6: How?
12: You've been working with kids as long as I have. It's easy to spot them. They're usually withdrawn, afraid to look you in the eye, and have no normal joy for their age.
6: How can I help her?
12: Keep doing what you're doing. Loving on her and telling her about Jesus. Most of all, pray. Never stop praying for her.
6: That was the day I realized that all the evil I had endured allowed me to have empathy for others who encounter the same types of trials. My faith in God was getting stronger every day, but there was one thing I still struggled to surrender to God.
8: There are so many choices. I don't know where to begin.
13: I'm paying for lunch, so you pick whatever you want.
6: Mom, I'm worried about you. I've never seen you look so thin.
8: I haven't had much of an appetite since Bill left.
6: Mom, that was a year ago. I hope he never comes back.
8: He won't. He's living with some younger woman now.
6: He cheated on you the whole time you were married. You know that, right?
8: I always suspected. Just too proud to admit it, I suppose. Maybe if I had been prettier or...
6: Mom, you are the most beautiful woman I know. Your looks were never an excuse for him betraying you. I hate that man for what he did to you. That man never apologized, not once, for how he treated my brother and me. I hope he burns.
8: Bill has cancer.
6: What?
8: He has lung and liver cancer. All those years of smoking and drinking finally caught up with him.
6: Is he getting treatment?
8: No, he's refused help. He's dying, Annie.
6: I felt relieved that he was dying. Soon I would be free from the man who had abused my family and me all those years. Bill had never asked for my forgiveness, so, in my self-righteous pride, I never forgave him. He deserved to be punished forever. God might extend him mercy, but why should I? At church the following Sunday, I was so preoccupied with thoughts of hating him that I only half listened to the hymns until the last one. Would you be free from the burden of sin? There's power in the blood, power in the blood. Would you o'er evil a victory win? There's power in the blood, power in the blood. Would you be free from your passion and pride? As I sang those words, I felt God show me what I needed to do. My stepfather died 1 month later.
14: Excuse me, are you Annie?
6: Yes.
14: I'm Becca, your stepfather's...
6: Yes. I know who you are.
14: Yeah. Well, I'm sorry we never met.
6: I'm sorry for your loss. I'm glad he wasn't alone when he passed.
14: He spoke about you a lot towards the end. The letter you sent a few weeks ago with pictures of your children, it meant so much to him.
6: Thank you for telling me.
14: Being bedridden for 18 months gave him lots of time to think, you know? He endured so much pain, but I never saw him cry until the day your letter came and he read that you'd forgiven him.
6: God's forgiven me for so much. It was only right that I should forgive too.
14: I just wanted you to know he got right with God before the end, and your letter was a big part of that. Thank you, Annie. Thank you.
6: Only God could have given me the grace to write that letter. That simple act of forgiveness finally set me free from years of resentment and bitterness. Since then, God has given me more joy than all the tears I have ever shed. If your childhood was difficult like mine was, I want you to remember this. Only God can free you from the pain of those memories. It begins by asking God to be the father you never had.
7: Annie's story reminds us that God is near to the brokenhearted and also a father to the fatherless. If your father was absent or abusive, I encourage you to read the Gospel of John and learn the good news that Jesus came to save sinners and came to help you restore a broken relationship with your heavenly Father. 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Heard in the true story of Ann Martin were Angela Morris, Michael Wallner, Cheryl Lynn Galimo, Ben Zarbach, Amanda Marcheski, and Brocky Murphy. 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
2: Masculinity's been deconstructed so effectively and so much, and some of that's very helpful to deconstruct. Okay, we shouldn't be this or that. Okay, but what's the construction?
0: A great question from Brant Hansen, and he joins us again on Focus on the Family with Jim Daly. Last time we had a wonderful conversation with him about living out your true calling and purpose as a man, and today we'll hear more of his insights. And thanks for listening. I'm John Fuller.
3: John, it was a great discussion yesterday with Brant, and you know, the thing that caught me is this idea of tending the garden right out of Genesis. The fact that Adam kind of looked the other way while Eve was being lured in, and he was standing nearby. According to Scripture, He didn't step in and kind of defend her and aim things in a more godly way. And, you know, we all suffer from that poor decision that Adam made. It's called a sinful environment now because he disobeyed God. And what a beautiful analogy to bring that forward and teach each of us men how to be the healthier Adam, the better Adam, the tender of the garden Adam. And that means your marriage, your household, if you're a single guy, developing yourself and aiming for something that's more meaningful than the dopamine hits we get from gaming and pornography and those things that take us down. I thought it was really powerful.
0: Yeah, it was a very proactive, engaging conversation. And Brant is an author and radio host. He's heard on over 200 Christian radio stations. He's authored a number of books, and today we're focusing on The Men We Need, God's Purpose for the Manly Man, The Avid Indoorsman, or Any Man Willing to Show Up. And of course, we have copies of that book here at the ministry.
3: And John, you missed one of the biggest points. He won Personality of the Year.
0: Oh, yeah. He got a special parking spot, I'm sure.
3: I'm just fixated on that.
4: The irony is, I don't have that much personality.
3: No, I think it's just such a great little award.
4: Funny,
3: you know?
4: Yeah.
3: You said last time they gave it, what was it? You said,
4: well, they since I've won more than one, they said I won multiple Personality of the Year awards.
3: I just love that.
0: Different iterations of Brant get different awards.
3: So great. And, you know, for the listener, they might remember you being on the program. You do struggle with autism.
4: Yeah.
3: That's something that's part of your life.
4: Yep.
3: And you've really done such a fantastic job overcoming those obstacles. And you're an author. And, I mean, you're a radio personality. So you've done well.
4: Well done. Thanks. And I think it's one reason this book is different than maybe a lot of man books. I'm hearing that. It's biblically based and whatnot. Because I've got neurological problems being on the spectrum. Like my eyes move back and forth. I have a thing called nystagmus. It's pretty profound. I have to move my head to negotiate for that. So it's very obvious to people when they first meet me. But that kept me from, like, I can't do axe throwing. You don't want the guy.
3: I can understand. I wouldn't volunteer.
4: Yeah, don't bring me to your church axe throwing night with the guys.
3: Receiver of your axe throwing.
4: Like, no. How about not? You don't bring it. We find you something else to do. Like, so coming at it from that angle for guys that aren't into that stuff, like to be able to say, everybody's welcome here. When people say guys need to stand up and be guys, like, what do you mean? Because for a lot of us, I can't play football. I can't do the thing with, again, like special forces stuff. Like I couldn't qualify for the military. I can't. So what does masculinity look like then for all of us? And I think there's got to be a deeper thing that underlies, and I think this is it. I think it's the keeper of the garden thing that Adam was given to do specifically by God.
3: Yeah, and I so appreciate that. And it definitely will guide my conversations with my young adult sons now that are in their early 20s.
4: Yes.
3: And we're going to have that talk and use that metaphor and apply many of these things. Last time we talked about forsaking the fake world of technology to relish what is real and investing in relationships, which again, everybody struggles with generally, but the younger generations particularly are really struggling in that area. The second one was protecting the vulnerable. If you missed it last time, go back and listen again. Get the app for the smartphone, whatever you need to do. Call us, and we'll send you the download so you can hear it. Let's pick it up with the third decision that you've encouraged guys to make, and this is a biggie. Be ambitious about the right things. Why do you think so many men

0: or dissatisfied about the regular world, if I could call it that? Is it about their choices, or what's going on for them to have such dissatisfaction with normal?
1: I don't think they have any idea what they're supposed to be doing and what would actually be life-giving to them and to the people around them. They don't know. So they have to be told, just like we all can be trained into things. This is called discipleship, but you have to give people a picture for it. What I find a lot of guys, though, left without being told wisdom about what it means to be a man, to be a keeper of the garden. Absent that, you just go towards whatever the culture is pushing on you.
0: Yeah.
1: And it can be various shades of things that are offered, but the problem is, if you're ambitious, even if you're like, well, I'm gonna work hard and make a lot of money and so on and so forth, be a good citizen, like, okay, but let's say you got little kids in the house now. Is it all about your work now? Because you need to be, being ambitious isn't enough. It's being ambitious about the right things. And what I'm trying to say, for example, in that scenario is you need to understand life is in seasons. And right now is little kid season. This is it. So you make decisions based on that. You have to be, this is what wisdom is. It's knowing what's valuable versus something else.
0: You said you made perhaps one of the best right decisions when your kids were young.
1: I totally did. Out of happened? All the dumb decisions I've made, I tell people this too, I nailed this one. So I had a very stressful job. I was doing talk radio. It was 3 hours a day of arguing about politics and whatnot. And I was fairly good at it when the ratings were fine, but stressful. Well, I thought, you know what? I'll go to law school just to shift gears and do something less stressful. So I went ahead, got into law schools and stuff, got some really sweet offers and stuff. But I was talking to my lawyer friends who said, when you get out of law school, you're going to have to take a job at a big firm. You'll be home one evening a week.
0: Wow.
1: And so I took a job that paid almost nothing. And we moved the family down to South Florida at the time. But I was done with work at noon every day. And since we homeschooled the kids, I had every afternoon to play with them. And mainly I played. I should have helped more with the homeschooling. But, you know, I mostly just took them to this pool, to the beach, played.
0: You're the PE director.
1: Laughed. Yeah, that's what I was. Thank you. Good call. But I know my kids. And then later on, guess what? My career was fine later on when I had more time.
0: Mm-hmm.
1: And that was a brilliant move.
0: Yeah.
1: We did not have much money. We were stressed out a little bit about the money thing. But honestly, God provided just enough the whole way. And I would never trade that.
0: Mm-hmm. Boy, think of that. That's a big statement.
1: Totally. So yeah. I don't have those regrets. Like, but it's so important to ask God. I'm telling guys this, like, to understand what's of value and what's not right now. And that's a big part of being ambitious about the right things.
0: Yeah, and I think, you know, guys find it hard to figure out where that trigger is, you know? So if I've gone to business school, just fill in the blank, whatever right. education you have, or vocation. Let's include those folks that aren't going to college. And they're getting on the fast track to do their vocational trade. It's hard to manage that. And you think it's the number one thing is we need resources, financial resources
1: Understood.
0: To pay
1: yeah.
0: the mortgage, to feed the kids, to get them to school stuff. And especially in this environment with hyperinflation and everything we've got going, it may not even show up on the screen. What if we were to do less? I have more time with the kids.
1: Yeah. Well,
0: we'll have to stretch every penny.
1: Yeah. For some people, this is impossible. It's like they're just in a financial situation, can't do anything. But for most people, I don't think that's true because of the buying decisions.
0: Yeah.
1: And you wind up serving this car. Like, why do I have to have this nice truck?
0: Mm-hmm.
1: Why do I have to have this nice car? Am I James Bond or something? Why can't I drive a 87 like Corolla if I have to?
0: Yeah.
1: I can.
0: Yeah,
1: I can. So there are decisions a lot of times that I can make that will free us up from stress and allow me to enjoy my wife and enjoy my kids before it's too late, because you do not get those years back.
0: Mm-hmm. What's so interesting is your example, what you did, the one right thing you said that you did.
1: Yeah.
0: There's not a plethora of those examples. There's plenty of examples of men who chose career.
1: Yeah.
0: And we can list what the outcomes of their family life was like. Typically, divorced, remarried, maybe divorced twice, remarried, who knows?
1: Well, if they were given a vision of being a keeper of the garden, this is your actual role in this world. So these people around you need to thrive and bloom. You've been entrusted with these humans. You're not about all about domineering them. You don't own them, all that sort of stuff. What you do as a loving father and husband in this scenario is like, these people should, I'm going to make sure that they can thrive. Mm. They get to bloom. I will defend them. I will create a secure space for them. And part of that security is knowing that you're there.
0: So that's being ambitious for the right things. That's the third one. The fourth one now, make women and children feel safe, not threatened.
1: This is a big thing because a lot of us will pat ourselves on the back. And I'm talking as a married guy here, but a lot of us will pat ourselves on the back and say, well, if an intruder ever came into my home, I would defend my wife against him. I would do whatever it takes to defend. And most of us would. That's good. The problem, and I read this account in another book, but I had to put it in mine too, because it's like so honest. The guy's friend was just said, you know, the problem is most of the time that doesn't happen, but the intruder is me with my words.
0: Right.
1: With the, like, my wife has to guard herself against my attitude, my words, my lack of involvement, my lack of security, my hurtfulness. You can pause and hurt your wife. If she says, I love you, and you're like, pause. Yeah, I love you too. Like, it's all about, even the slightest things can be a curse to somebody.
0: Mm.
1: So what I'm trying to say is to guys to rethink that scenario where, well, I would defend my wife. Okay, start with your presence and your words. And when you see that, it's not a guilt trip. Because a lot of guys can be hearing this and going, oh boy, yeah, I guess I blown. Like, no, it's an opportunity. We can change.
0: Yeah.
1: Starting today.
0: You know, for our Hope Restored program, this is the main thing they talk about, is security.
1: Huh.
0: That women need security and they need to feel that from their husbands. You know, one of the things too, I don't even realize this at times. I mean, I'm a pretty big guy. I played football. And sometimes when I'm talking to the boys or to Gene, I mean, Gene will say, whew, you're coming off a little strong right now. I don't even know it.
1: Yeah.
0: Honestly, you don't even know. You're kind of, whew, and, you know, getting up for the big game, I guess.
1: Me too.
0: And she'll be able to talk me down a little bit. I didn't even realize it. Mm-hmm. I didn't know I was being aggressive.
1: Yeah, and I get all lawyerly. And
0: well, that's too bad.
1: Yeah, and insistent and whatever, and my wife has had to make me aware of that. And now...
0: But those are threatening things.
1: Exactly.
0: Right? I wouldn't think that, especially if I'm up against another guy and we're in the weight room talking.
1: Right.
0: You know?
1: You don't think it at all.
0: Yeah, this is the way we banter.
1: But this is my garden.
0: Right.
1: And these are the species in my garden, which I love. And again, I want them to thrive and flourish because they knew me. I want them to flourish because they knew me.
2: So when your wife calls you on being lawyerly, is it against the backdrop of, I know your heart, but right now, or does she tend to be a little firmer on that?
1: She's pretty firm. My wife's brilliant, and she's also direct and firm. But I mean, she's right. So I have to be able to be willing to understand she respects me more when I'm embodying this thing that I'm talking about here about being a source of security.
2: Yeah.
1: People are drawn to that too, because everybody's so insecure now. This is men, women, everybody, children. But to have somebody who's not anxious, somebody who's at peace, somebody who's not angry, who is secure, people are drawn to it because there's just not much of that.
0: Hmm. Yeah. Protection and safety, I mean, it goes beyond the physical needs. We've alluded to that, how we speak, the posture that we take. How did Jesus model this for us with his statements and his actions?
1: Yeah, I wrote
0: it. I mean, whipping the tables, that's pretty aggressive, right?
1: Well,
0: but then asking the questions of the woman at the well, it's pretty gentle.
1: Yeah, I write one chapter called The Jesus Masterclass on How to Treat Women.
0: Mm.
1: And there's several things that he does.
0: Oh, give them to me.
1: It's very honoring. Well, just an example, like the Jairus, I don't know how you pronounce it, but he's like the head guy at the synagogue. So he's a big shot, important guy. His daughter's sick. Jesus puts him on the back burner for a woman who wasn't even supposed to be there in the crowd, who's bleeding and is embarrassed and unclean. And Jairus and his retinue had to be like, wait, her? Why? He elevates her. You're not supposed to do that in that culture. You don't even do that in this culture very often, where you're like, bump a woman who's considered unclean above an important guy. Or when he's at Mary and Martha's, And Mary comes in and sits at his feet, or she's in the living room sitting on the floor, probably they all were. That's where the guys go. Like, I've been in cultures, if you travel,
0: yeah.

0: There's cultures where you don't see the women of the house. They stay in the kitchen and they pass the food underneath a curtain where all the guys are sitting in the main room, or they have the kids bring out the food and set it down there. Huh. Mary's like, no, I'm going to learn from this man. He was doing something revolutionary by saying, you're welcome here, and this is a very good idea.
1: Yeah.
0: Like, there's a million ways that Jesus subtly and not so subtly elevates women and respects them in a lot of ways that we just don't even think about.
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1: Brant, becoming a godly man is all wound up, I think, in point five, which is choosing today who you want to become tomorrow.
0: Yeah.
1: I like that. For the guys that are feeling guilty right now, or maybe the wives that are listening saying, oh, Bob's not going to like this. There's always tomorrow. I mean, the Lord gives you breath.
0: Right.
1: And you want to wake up and do things better. So speak to that idea of having a plan for correcting those things that aren't tending the garden.
0: Well, here's the plan. And I like that it's hopeful. Again, like you said, this isn't about beating ourselves up because we've failed. And we didn't know sometimes. We didn't know exactly what we're supposed to be doing sometimes. And we make mistakes.
1: Uh-huh.
0: The plan is this. You're going to become whatever you're paying attention to right now.
1: Huh.
0: That's it. What you pay attention to is who you're going to become. And you do pay attention. You pay to attend things. Your brain can sit and attend to this or that, but that's shaping who you're becoming.
1: Yeah. I think it was the late Larry Crabb, who we had on the program many times here at Focus, who said, line up 100 men, watch them closely for a week, 70 or 80 of them will be ruled by a passion called neediness.
0: That's right.
1: What was he driving toward there? I think I get that, but what's the difference? What is the neediness that 80% are looking for, and what's the opposite of that?
0: Still trying to achieve significance on their own.
1: Through
0: whatever.
1: Tick some off for
0: something.
1: Me.
0: Well, like career achievement, money,
1: cars.
0: Sex. Like, yeah, attractiveness. Like, it could be a million different things, but like, that they're still not secure as men just comes bleeding out, especially in a workplace environment where there's like, why is this so competitive or fear-based or something? Like, what, this is just a weird thing. It's because people are still trying to, they're still needy.
1: Yeah.
0: And to get to a point where, you start paying attention to the right things. I'm talking about bringing the Lord into your mind, growing, listening to things that are wise, paying attention to wisdom, like being around the right things, paying attention to the right things, you will become a more secure person.
1: Yeah. No, it's so true. So many wealthy people, wealthy men that I've met, they tend to, especially the non-Christian, I think Christians tend to do this better, not perfectly, but better. They'll say, I was aiming for that next deal. And I just told myself, if I get that next deal that's going to give me X amount of money, I'm done. I'll be fine. And then what they find is when they get there, that's really the next deal.
0: Right.
1: It's like a deal junkie. They're never going to have enough. It won't be the perfect deal. Therefore, we've got to move to the next deal to get that satisfaction or just, that significance.
0: Just needing complimented all the time, needing this for that. Here's a wonderful thing that C.S. Lewis was talking about. He said you really have to watch when you're younger because you're on a trajectory. So a little attitude, he called it a grumble. If you're a grumbly person when you're 25, people are like, okay, well, it's all right. But you're on this trajectory. You wind up when you're older, you become just a grumble.
1: Yeah.
0: Like we become more and more a caricature of what we're fostering in our lives.
1: Interesting.
0: And it's like I mentioned in the book, like you will... If you're off by 1 degree for a moonshot, you miss the moon by 3,100 miles because of the trajectory of things. So that's why I think a lot of older people, you can look at this person and say, man, he's a saint. He listens. He offers wisdom. Everybody just loves being around him. Or you can see the anger on somebody's face. They become nothing but anger, and they're at the grocery store hitting you with their shopping carts. It's like... You become this extreme thing that you were fostering when you were younger.
1: You know, Brant, let me ask you this. In the context of your old radio days doing a lot of political commentary. That's an

0: environment where, I mean, you do get angry.
1: Yeah.
0: Because people seem like they're not thinking. I'll be polite.
1: Right.
0: The word stupid comes to mind. But policies that are put in place, kind of the things that aren't helpful for the most people are put into place. And, I mean, you look at public education, all the things that are going on
1: Absolutely. There,
0: what's being right. Taught. You can gin that anger up to where you're really behaving as poorly as those you're opposing.
1: Or here's another thing that happens, and I think it's more subtle, especially I see this with older folks, and I'm getting to be one of those older folks. We need you to be at peace. Like, we need you to be the voice of the family or the voice of your neighborhood, the voice of your church, where you're thinking in terms of the kingdom of God. But if you're sitting there basting in propaganda, whatever the propaganda is, whatever the news is, whatever, if you're watching that all the time, you're not going to be that person. And now we're missing you, and people need older people with wisdom in the culture, but you're like so awash in this stuff. And I know the news of the day is important. I know all this stuff is, it's true, but we need somebody to offer some peace and a lack of anxiety. Instead, you're anxious now because you're sitting there like getting all ginned up.
0: Well, and I mean, yeah, I'm thinking nobody's tending that garden.
1: Right.
0: Politics, my gosh, it's overgrown, it's weed infested, it's gnarly. But we need to be Christian men and do the right things and do it with the right attitude. The key, though, is the alternatives to that neediness that we were talking about a minute ago. If we could take that from 80% to 10%, how would we do that to get men focused on the right things again?
1: Well, this is, I'm taking a shot with writing this book. Like,
0: yeah,
1: I don't know.
0: You wrote the book.
1: I literally
0: me.
1: Don't know beyond that. Like, to try to explain, I think this is God's vision for us. I think women respond the way they do because they intuitively know it is to be a keeper of the garden, to be a source of security for the vulnerable around us. Your neighborhood should be safer just because you're there.
0: Let's move to decision six. Take responsibility for your own spiritual life. Seems right.
1: It is. It's. But if I were just looking at that chapter, I'd be like, okay, here we go. It's the old, you need to do this and that. It's actually good news. It's not a guilt trip again for guys. I'm saying for a lot of guys, they associate spiritual, because our culture does this, with emotional. So a lot of guys feel left out, or they've done something wrong with God. They don't even understand the whole thing. It doesn't compute. If you're more analytical, this can be for more analytical women too. That's definitely me. I don't respond emotionally to a lot of stuff that other people do. Like a certain song, everybody's, wow, like we went to the chorus and we modulated up and now our hands are in the air. Like, I'm sitting watching them like, yeah, but they do that at the Journey concert too. Like when they modulate or they hit that chorus again. So I'm always analyzing.
0: Right.
1: Maybe I'm too skeptical, and I'm okay. So that's, but what I've realized reading the stories of people in the Bible is spiritual isn't about emotions. Being spiritual is about loyalty.
0: Huh. Faithfulness.
1: Yeah, faithfulness to God. You just keep showing up.
0: Yeah. That's the fork in the road, as we've talked these last couple of days, that decision tree that's always in front of us as guys. Do we look at this? You got to say yes or no.
1: Yeah, just...
0: You know,
1: just,
0: and loyalty and faithfulness is what should drive you to God.
1: And when you understand that, when guys understand that,
0: yeah. We're
1: like, I can do that. Like, I get it. Guys, this is part of, if you're in the military, you have a job, or like to people around you, like I can keep showing up, but God deserves my believing loyalty.
0: Yeah.
1: And that daily thing where it's like, I'm going to partner with God in life, like Abraham.
0: Brent, let's wrap up right here. I mean, these are great concepts. I'm actually quite excited to talk to Trent and Troy about this. I don't know if it's going to be drip irrigation or Niagara Falls. I'll have to make that. Yeah, we're going to sit down and read this book together. Let's do it. But the concepts are great, and the vision is so strong about being the Adam, tend the garden, protect Eve, protect your children, help the vulnerable, all the things that we've talked about these last couple of days. But I am thinking of the guy who's maybe in his 60s, maybe older, who is looking back going, it's the first time I've really heard this. I did chase the money. Mm-hmm. I did go through two marriages. Whatever it might be, how would you encourage him? What would you say to him to pick up today and move forward?
1: It's not too late. And in fact, somebody repenting is what we're talking about, rethinking. Somebody who repents or rethinks gets humble when they're in their 60s. Or 70s, it's more impressive.
0: It is.
1: All I can say to somebody who's listening and going, well, I wish I would have thought about this before. I wish I would have had that idea before. But I didn't think about that. I didn't live that way. All I can tell you is much respect to you for saying, but now I will. Yeah. I just have tons of respect for that. So that's all I have to tell you.
0: You know, it's interesting. I'm thinking of something someone once said to me about the Holy Spirit, that evidence of the Holy Spirit in a Christian's life is a changed heart.
1: Yeah.
0: Changed actions. That's the thing that really is the evidence.
1: And it's continuing.
0: He was this and he's now this.
1: Right.
0: That's a changed heart.
1: How impressive is that? Where do you see that anywhere else in the world where somebody who's 70 is like, you know what? I realized I get to do this and now I'm going to serve people in this way better. Like,
0: yeah.
1: That alone makes me believe in God even more.
0: Mm. Yeah. And it's so good. Brant, you've done a wonderful job with this book, The Men We Need. And I think it is one of those resources that every dad, A, should digest, and every husband, to be able to be that garden tender and hopefully not miss the way Adam did miss. That's mm-hmm. the goal. Mm-hmm. And then to teach your sons what it means. You know, I hear from so many Christian parents who have daughters. I've not been blessed with a daughter. Mm-hmm. I wish I had one, but I don't. But how they say, where are the Christian guys that my daughter can marry? Mm-hmm. And that's my job with mm-hmm. two boys. I've got to help prepare my sons to be the husbands they need to be.
1: Yep.
0: And this is one of those resources. Mm-hmm. So if you can, like we often do, if you can join us and be a part of the ministry, make a gift of any amount, a monthly gift is best for us. That's how John and I both do this mm-hmm. with Focus. 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If you can't afford it, we'll get it in your hands as part of the ministry here at Focus on the Family. We believe in the content that much and what Brant has to say here. So just ask for it and we'll get it to you. And most importantly, apply it and we'll have a different world.
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0: Here's a wonderful thing that C.S. Lewis was talking about. He said you really have to watch when you're younger because you're on a trajectory.
1: Brandt Hansen on Focus on the Family Minute.
0: You wind up when you're older, you become just a grumble.
2: Yeah.
0: Like we become more and more a caricature of what we're fostering in our lives.
2: Interesting.
0: And it's like I mentioned in the book, like you will, if you're off by 1 degree for a moonshot, you miss the moon by 3,100 miles.
2: Right.
0: Because of the trajectory of things. So that's why I think a lot of older people, you can look at this person and say, man, he's a saint. He listens. He offers wisdom. Everybody just loves being around him. Or you can see the anger on somebody's face. They become nothing but anger. And they're at the grocery store hitting you with their shopping carts. It's like you become this extreme thing that you were fostering when you were younger.
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0: is Chris. 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
1: So, Holly, have you ever been to Bolivia?
2: I will never leave you.
3: You like me? You really like me?
4: Lieutenant Mitchell is a fake!
1: Do you know anything about this?
5: Isn't that a soap opera?
3: This is so...

0: Excuse me.
1: Huh?
0: You're the new Mr. Whitaker, aren't you?
1: The new Mr. Whitaker? Well, I guess you could say that. I'm Whit's son, Jason.
0: I'm Erica. It's nice to meet you.
1: My pleasure.
0: Could you tell me what time it is?
1: It's 2:41.
0: Oh. How do you know? You didn't even look at your watch.
1: Didn't need to. You asked Connie what time it was exactly 2 minutes ago, and you asked Eugene 2 minutes before that. Are you waiting for somebody?
0: Sorta. Holly and Derek are supposed to fall in love today.
1: Holly and Derek? Have I met them?
0: I don't know. Do you ever watch Medical Center of Love? It starts at 3. I never miss it.
1: Isn't that a soap opera?
0: Uh-huh.
1: And you actually watch it every day?
0: Every day I can. It's great.
1: And your parents don't mind?
0: They don't come home from work until later.
1: Oh, I get it. So they don't know you watch soap operas.
0: Well, the subject never came up.
1: Mm-hmm.
0: What's wrong? Don't you like them?
1: Soap operas? No, not really.
0: Why not? They're fun. There's action and romance and mystery and lots of cute boys. And then there's Holly. Holly is great. She's an actress who has this huge, gorgeous house. And every day she takes morning swims in her Olympic-sized pool. Adults get to do such neat things.
1: You mean adults on soap operas? Erica, you realize, I hope, that nobody lives like that. It's not real.
0: It's a lot more realistic than you think. Like Holly and Derek. They've been in love for about 3 months now, but they would never admit it to each other. And they came so close so many times.
1: Mm-hmm.
0: Like on the cruise to Jamaica, when the wall collapsed and they ended up stuck in the galley together for 4 hours. It's almost exactly the way it happened with me and Joey Calloway.
1: Huh?
0: Well, if you change Jamaica to the lunchroom.
1: Oh, look, Erica, that's not what I mean. Soap operas are morally bankrupt.
0: Bankrupt?
1: Yeah.
0: Everybody's got lots of money.
1: No, I don't mean that. They're, I don't know how to put it. They're just bad. The characters do bad things, and maybe you should just talk to your parents about it.
0: What's the big deal? It's just a television show.
1: Yeah, but it's a television show that fills your brain with all kinds of...
0: Oh, no! What time is it?
1: 2:46. Look, Erica, I think...
0: I'm sorry, Mr. Whitson. I gotta go.
1: Wait, Erica, hold on. Would you do something for me? Come by here tomorrow. I'd like to try a little experiment.
0: What?
1: Just a little something I'd like to program in the Room of Consequence. You know what that is?
0: Yeah, I've been there before. Okay, I'll see you tomorrow.
1: All right. Oh, tomorrow. Well, I guess I better get to work.
2: Now on the Adventures in Odyssey Club, Wooten gets a call from an unexpected person.
3: Wooten?
4: Dad?
2: Which leads to a family mystery.
3: He didn't go home after he left the office on Friday, and no one's seen him since.
4: Wellington is missing?
2: It's up to father and son to follow the clues.
5: That is a lot of cash to have inside a fish.
6: That's too much money for a petty cash stash. It's more like,
4: like an escape fund.
2: The Bassett men are on the case. Now on the Adventures in Odyssey Club.

0: into the medical center of love.
1: Kim, hey, you got it on? Yeah, I just made it. Ashley stopped me in the street and wanted to talk. Yeah, you know how Ashley is. Oh, wait, it's on.
2: It's no use. I might as well leave and get away from all of this. Derek will never love me.
3: No, not again. Derek loves you. He just doesn't communicate it very well.
2: Victoria, get me my travel agent. I want a one-way ticket to Alaska.
3: Alaska?
4: Hang up that phone, Holly.
2: Derek, what are you doing here? I thought you were in the hospital.
4: I ignored doctor's orders, ripped out my own IV, and jogged 2 miles to say this to you. Holly, I love you.
3: He loves you.
2: You love me.
4: I love you.
2: Oh, Derek. But what about Haley?
4: Haley? I never loved her.
2: Oh, Derek. Wait a minute. What about Alexandra?
4: Alexandra means nothing to me.
2: Oh, Derek. Oh, yeah. And Lillian. What about her?
3: Oh, no. She mentioned Lillian.
4: We're just friends. Besides, she moved to San Francisco. Too long of a commute.
2: Oh, Derek, you're so practical.
3: Whew, that was a close one.
2: Victoria, Victoria, cancel those reservations. I'm staying right here.
3: Oh, that was just perfect. Now, before I go in, Mr. Whitson.
5: Just call me Mr. Whitaker.
3: Okay, Mr. Whitaker. But I need to get home soon. I don't want to miss Medical Center of Love.
5: Hey, Erica, let me ask you this. Would you rather go home and watch your soap opera or stay here and live your soap opera?
3: What?
5: Well, I figured out a way to program the Room of Consequence so you can actually be in your soap opera. You see, we hooked the computer up to the... never mind the explanation. Here, get in, and you'll be a part of today's episode.
3: You're kidding me.
5: No.
3: I can't believe this. I can actually be someone in Medical Center of Love.
5: You can be anybody you want.
3: I want to be Holly.
5: Okay, here we go. You are Holly.
3: This is incredible. Can I get in now?
5: Sure.
3: I'm actually Holly. I'm a popular actress.
5: Uh-huh. For the next hour, you are Holly the actress.
3: Wow, how do I start it?
5: Just get in and you'll see.
3: Ooh, it's dark in here. Mr. Whitaker, could you turn on some lights?

0: think you turned on too many. Hey, this is Holly's house. Wow, it's just like TV. The weird paintings. The antique china. The Olympic-sized pool in the back. Wait a minute. If I'm Holly, I can take a swim. This is so cool.
1: Holly.
0: Where? I mean, Derek.
1: I need to ask you something.
0: You're real. You're right here in front of me.
1: I know. I said I would see you tonight, but I wanted to ask you if you would have dinner with me after the award ceremony. I want to celebrate.
0: Celebrate what?
1: I got the job.
0: Job?
1: The secret government job. I'm an undercover agent.
0: Wow, that's cool.
1: Yeah, except for one thing. I have to move to Bolivia for 3 years.
0: 3 years?
1: Yeah, three, maybe three and a half. And I can't come back at all during that time for security reasons.
0: You can't come back at all?
1: No, don't you worry. This won't split us apart. I won't let it. A little thing like 5,000 miles can't separate us. Besides, we don't have to let this be the end. Bolivia sounds like a great place to start a family. Don't you agree?
0: You mean?
1: Look, I gotta go tell my parents the big news. I'll meet you at the Oscars, okay?
0: Okay. The Oscars?
2: And the Academy Award for Best Actress in a Motion Picture goes to... Envelopes are made out of recycled paper, by the way. The winner is... Surprise, surprise, Holly Donahue.
0: Thank you. I can't believe this. This is great. You like me. You really like me. I never would have dreamed that I would win 6 awards tonight, including Best Supporting Actress, Best Director, Best Screenplay, Best Key Grip, and Best Costumes for a Foreign Documentary. I didn't even know I did all that stuff. I'm gonna need a box for these. Does anybody have an extra?
2: Excuse me, I'm sorry, Holly. I've just received some news from backstage. Apparently, evidence has been discovered that someone has rigged these awards.
0: Somebody rigged the awards? Who would do something like that?
3: You did it, darling.
0: What?
3: You don't remember? You rigged it so you would win every award tonight.
0: I wouldn't do a thing like that.
3: Holly, darling, I'm your best friend. I wouldn't lie to you. It was only a couple of weeks ago. I think you're going through one of your amnesia spells again.
0: I don't get it. Holly's wonderful. She could have won all those awards with her eyes closed and tied behind her back. Why would she cheat?
3: She?
0: I mean, me. Why would I do that?
3: It's called saving your career, darling. Everybody does it anyway. Yes?
4: It's Trevor.
3: It's your brother. You want to talk to him?
0: Yeah, let him in.
5: Sis, what's going on?
0: Oh, Trevor, I can't believe this. Victoria tells me I'm the one who rigged the awards.
5: What?
0: I don't remember doing it, but I guess I did.
5: Who knows about this?
3: Just the three of us.
5: All right, let's keep it to ourselves.
3: Yes?
6: Lieutenant Mitchell, LAPD. I'd like a word with Miss Donahue.
7: It's the police. Everybody act natural and let me do the talking.
5: Come on in.
8: I'd like to speak to Miss Donahue, please.
5: Miss Donahue? Who's that? There's nobody here by that name. And how dare you accuse her of rigging the awards?
8: I just need to ask some questions. Miss Donahue, do you know a Miss Elena Mayfield?
9: The name sounds familiar.
8: She's an actress, just like yourself. On January 4th of this year, she was struck with an illness that prevented her from auditioning for a role in a big-budget blockbuster movie. We now have evidence that would imply she was poisoned by someone. Do you know anything about this?
0: Poisoned? I can't believe it. Who would do such a thing?
3: You did it, darling.
0: I did it?
3: Yes, you poisoned Elena Mayfield.
0: But why?
3: We were afraid she'd get the part in that blockbuster movie. You want some coffee?
0: I shouldn't have gotten up this morning.
3: You may want to go back to bed.
0: Why?
3: Somehow it got out that you rigged the Oscars. It was in the paper today.
0: Oh, no. How did they find out?
3: Obviously a leak of some sort. Here's your coffee.
0: But only the three of us knew.
3: As a result, your new movie had a terrible first weekend. From all indications, it looks like it'll lose upwards of $75
0: million. $75
3: million? Oh, darling, it's going to be hard for you to get any work from now on. You'll be lucky if we can book you for birthday parties.
0: I can't believe this. Just what kind of a person is Holly? Am I? I rigged the awards, poisoned somebody. I'm supposed to be successful and rich and popular and have friends. I'm supposed to be nice.
4: and it's all going haywire. At least I have Derek.
3: Yes, Derek.
4: I've decided to go to Bolivia with him. I don't have anything left here. Everybody hates me in America.
3: You're going to Bolivia?
4: Yeah, I just know Derek's going to ask me to marry him at dinner tonight.
3: He told you that?
4: Well, no. But he said he had a very important question to ask me. I can't wait to go to Bolivia. I hear it has some great beaches. I'll get it.
3: Wait, don't open it. Ask who it is.
4: Yes? Who is it?
6: This is Lieutenant Mitchell, LAPD. May I come in, please?
10: It's that same policeman.
4: What do we do?
10: We better let him in so he doesn't get suspicious.
4: Yes?
8: Miss Donahue, I'm afraid you're under arrest.
4: What?
3: You can't take her. She did nothing wrong.
8: I'm sorry, but we found otherwise, and I'm ready to charge her.
3: For what?
8: Tampering with the Oscar Awards, poisoning Elena Mayfield, and embezzling a total of $3 million from your uncle's business.
3: Oh.
4: Did I really do that?
10: You did it, darling.
4: I was afraid of that.
8: Would you come with me, please?
4: If I have to.
8: You have the right to remain silent.
3: Holly, I'll come for you. Don't worry. Poor darling. I guess I should call her a lawyer. Come in. Trevor.
5: I got here as fast as I could. Where's Holly?
3: She just got arrested. Why? What's the matter?
5: Arrested? By who?
3: Lieutenant Mitchell from the Oscars.
5: Oh, no. Oh, no.
3: What's wrong?
5: Lieutenant Mitchell is a fake! He isn't really a policeman!
3: What?
5: I'm going after her! She may be in danger!

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1: I have to go.
0: Difficult questions are raised.
3: Was he having money problems? Any debts he couldn't pay?
4: The Bassetts don't borrow money, Detective. We make it.
0: And painful memories resurface.
4: So he was afraid to talk to me and considered running away?
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5: This is the police station? It looks like an empty warehouse.
6: We're remodeling.
5: Why are you tying me to a chair?
6: You asked too many questions.
5: I was just wondering, because I didn't think the police normally did this. I mean, I watched that one show, Precinct 12, and the police never
6: look,
5: really...
6: Look, I'm not a policeman, okay? Haven't you figured that out yet?
5: You're not a policeman?
6: No.
5: Then who are you?
6: Someone who's gonna love to watch you finally get what you deserve for all the things you've done.
5: What have I done now? I'm losing track.
6: Just read this.
5: Wait, is that my diary?
6: Yes.
5: Big deal, so you have my diary.
6: Allow me to read an excerpt from this diary. July 24th. Dear diary, today I took my clothes to the cleaners, bought a new toothbrush, and rigged the Oscars. July 25th. Busy day. Poisoned Elena Mayfield, embezzled $3 million.
5: Oh, yeah. I guess this is a big deal.
6: And now, my little friend, I'm gonna do what so many people have wanted to do for so long. I'm gonna get you back. Prepare to squirm, Holly Donahue.
7: Not so fast.
6: What?
5: Drubber!
7: Untie her, Lieutenant. Or should I say, Mr. Elena Mayfield?
6: What are you talking about? I don't know any Mr. Elena Mayfield.
7: Then explain this.
6: My diary. Where did you get that?
7: Maybe Miss Donahue would be interested in hearing an excerpt. Dear diary, today I was lying in a meadow and I saw a small fawn prancing along a babbling brook. And lo, I am that fawn.
6: Could you maybe skip over that part?
7: Yeah, sure. Let's just, here. All of this made me realize how very lucky I am to be Mr. Elena Mayfield. P.S. Tomorrow, I think I'm going to pose as a policeman and kidnap Holly Donahue.
5: So you are a fake.
7: That's right, Holly. And if this fake would be so kind as to untie you, I think we'll be moving on.
6: Not so fast.
5: Derek!
6: I'm here to rescue you, Holly.
7: You're too late. I've already rescued her.
6: I don't think so, Trevor.
5: Derek, what are you talking about? Trevor's my brother.
6: That's what he'd like you to think. But have you ever wondered how this whole scandal got out to the press in the first place?
5: Well, no.
6: It's because your so-called brother sold your story to the press. As a matter of fact, he's been selling all your secrets for the past 11 years.
5: What?
7: That's preposterous! You have no proof!
6: Oh, I don't, huh? Then what is this?
7: My diary.
6: Why don't we read an excerpt? Dear diary, I wish I could make a living leaking stories to the press. I really...
7: Okay, we don't have to go through this. Fine. I did it. And I would have gotten away with it if you hadn't been so nosy.
6: Just looking after the ones I love, Trevor. Now, if you would untie Holly.
5: Oh, Derek, you're so cool. We're still having dinner tonight, aren't we?
6: Pick you up at 7 sharp. Ciao, baby.
5: Oh, Derek.

0: Oh, this is such a cool restaurant, Derek.
1: A perfect restaurant for a perfect night. Would you like another glass of milk?
0: Yes, please.
1: Waiter, another glass of milk for the lady, please.
2: Yes, sir.
1: And what's the expiration date on that milk?
2: A week from Thursday, sir.
1: Ah, excellent. So, Holly, have you ever been to Bolivia?
0: No.
1: Do you

0: Ever think you would want to?
1: I would love to.
0: Are you doing anything for the next 3 years?
1: No.
0: What are your feelings about marriage?
1: I love marriage. Of course, I'd have to convince my parents to let me skip middle school.
0: If, hypothetically speaking, someone leaving for Bolivia on a top-secret mission were to ask you to marry him, would you say yes?
1: In a second.
0: Holly, I have something to ask you.
1: Yes, Derek, ask.
0: Will you... well...
1: What's the matter?
0: Holly, I wanted to ask you something, but I'm not sure I'm ready.
1: Of course you're ready.
0: I'm afraid.
1: Of what?
0: Of secrets.
1: What are you talking about?
0: Do you have any secrets, Holly? Because I can't stand it when people have secrets against me. I need to be in a relationship of trust.
1: I don't have any secrets.
0: Are you sure?
1: I'm in the 7th grade. What kind of secrets would I have?
0: No terrible things in your past?
1: No.
0: No criminal record?
1: No.
0: No hidden safes in your house containing an expensive diamond necklace?
1: What?
0: You do, don't you? You have a secret safe. Oh, boy, this isn't gonna work.
1: Wait, I don't care about the safe. We can't let that get in the way. You can have the combination.
0: Really? You would do that for me?
1: Sure.
0: This is incredible. This is one of the happiest moments of my life. Go ahead, let's get it out of the way. What's the combination?
1: It's 29 right, 14 left.
0: Hold on. 29 right, 14 left.
1: 22 right.
0: 22 right. Now, this is the combination for the safe in your upstairs bedroom, right?
1: Right.
0: Great. Boy, I'm glad we got that out of the way. I feel much better. Oh, boy. Look at the time. I need to take off.
1: Take off?
0: Yeah, I gotta get up early for my flight tomorrow.
1: You're leaving?
0: Oh, sorry. Almost forgot. Here's $10. That should cover the meal. I'll let you get the tip. Hey, can you get a cab? I'm kind of in a rush.
1: Sure. But wait.
0: Yeah?
1: What was the important question you wanted to ask me?
0: Oh, right. Almost forgot. Would you take care of my dog while I'm in Bolivia?
1: Your dog?
0: Yeah.
1: Sure.
0: Great. You're the best. See ya.
1: See ya. I can't believe this. First Trevor, now Derek. Everybody's betraying me.
2: Holly.
1: Did I tell you my necklace is gone? My diamond necklace. That's all he ever wanted me for.
2: Darling,
1: please. I just want out of here.
2: Holly.
1: This whole thing is so ridiculous.
2: Holly.
1: What?
2: I want you to know something. I'm your friend, and I plan on sticking right here beside you no matter what happens. Through the good times and the bad, I will never, ever leave you.
3: Open up! Police!
2: I'm out of here.
3: Miss Donahue, open up in the name of the law!
2: See you around Hollywood. Ta-ta!
1: Wait, Victoria, don't go!
3: Miss Donahue, you are under arrest for rigging the Oscars, poisoning Elena Mayfield, and embezzling $3 million!
1: No, wait! That's it. That does it. I'm sick of this. I didn't do any of these things. I don't want to be Holly anymore. Do you hear me? I'm not Holly.
3: What did you say? You're not Holly.
1: No, I'm Erica.
3: Erica who?
1: Erica Clark.
3: Erica Clark? Do we have an Erica Clark on this show?
1: This is getting silly.
3: What are you, a new character or something? Why don't the writers ever tell us about these things? Oh, great, fine. All right, Erica Clark. You're under arrest for impersonating Holly. You have the right to remain silent. Everything you say or do can or will be used against you in a court of law. You have the right to an attorney.
1: I want out of here. Mr. Whitson? I mean, Mr. Whitaker? Mr. Whitaker, get me out of here!
4: Welcome back, Erica. So, how'd you like it?
1: I did.
4: Oh, really? The soap opera life didn't suit you, huh?
1: No, it was horrible. You couldn't trust anybody. Everybody just cared about themselves. And they were all so bad.
4: Well, that's the way those shows are. They dress up a lot of beautiful people and make their lives look fun and exciting. But they're really just miserable folks lost in the consequences of sin.
1: Yeah, I'm glad my life isn't like that.
4: No one's life is like that, Erica. So, about these soap operas?
1: Don't worry, I won't be watching them anymore.
4: Good.
1: Oh, would you mind if I sent my friend Kim over here tomorrow? I think she needs to try this program out, too.
4: Sounds like a good idea to me. I'll be here.
1: Don't let her marry Derek, though, no matter how much she begs you. You can't trust that guy worth anything.
4: I'll see that she doesn't.
5: Proverbs 17, verse 24 says, "A person with understanding looks for wisdom, but a foolish person lets his mind wander everywhere." It's important to God that we don't fill our minds with bad thoughts. What we watch on television or the movies or read in magazines can influence how we live. We shouldn't let our minds wander to things that might cause us to sin. Instead, we should let our minds focus on the things of God. Well, that's all for today. 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It's called Soaplessly Devoted. 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Our production engineer was Dave Arnold, and our executive producer was Chuck Bolte. 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
2: Well, welcome to Dr. James Dobson's Family Talk. I'm Roger Marsh, and today we are sharing a timeless address from Dr. Dobson himself, delivered live to an audience during a pivotal season of his life. 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If you're a dad wondering how to make the most of the years you have left with your kids, the insights you're about to hear will help you slow down, pay attention, and keep first things first. Here on the first Father's Day, we'll be celebrating without our founder and chairman. Here's a timeless message from Dr. James Dobson as a father looks back today on Family Talk.
3: I need to tell you where I'm coming from this evening. 7 years ago, we were engaged in another film series in San Antonio, Texas. And at that time, I was trying to make a decision about what to do about the conflict between the ministry and the message that I wanted to get out and the need to stay home with my own children. And I've done a lot of dumb things in my life, but I think the smartest thing I ever did was to stay home and watch my kids grow up. So this is kind of a celebration of that decision today, because in those 7 years, I've not only had an opportunity to stay home with my kids, and with Shirley, of course, but I've had an opportunity to do some thinking. And what I want to do with you is bring you up to date on some of the thinking that I've been doing in the last 7 years as I've moved through my own midlife years. Now, I am 48 years old, and by all rights, I ought to be going through a midlife crisis. Well, I am not going through this kind of midlife crisis, but I tell you where I do find myself at this moment, and I'm deadly serious about this. I have, for the last 7 years, and especially the last three, been going through what I might call a period of the meaning of life and the major questions that it poses. You know, like, who am I really? And what am I doing here really? And where am I going really? And what's the meaning of life? And what am I going to do with the rest of my time here on this earth? There's something about the 40s that scream those questions at you, whether you're in the midst of a midlife crisis or not. It's almost impossible to go through the 40s without struggling with some of those questions as you see the sand starting to run out of the hourglass. I was going through that, and I stopped it all as much as I possibly could to do some thinking about who I am. And I drew two conclusions from this time of reassessment. The first has to do with the incredible passage of time. You know, this passage of time is something that many writers write about, and I enjoy reading those that get a grasp of it. But I think the person who understands it better than any philosopher I know is a little woman named Irma Bombeck. She really understands that concept of time. And she makes us laugh, obviously, especially about aging and that process. I saw her on the Phil Donahue show, and Phil asked her if she was sensitive about her age, and she said, no, I'm not sensitive about it. He said, then how old are you? She said, I'm somewhere between estrogen and death. But sometimes, folks, Irma does not make us laugh. Sometimes Irma makes us cry. And she wrote, I think, the most incredible piece in her book, If Life is a Bowl of Cherries, What Am I Doing in the Pits? The name of the piece was, When Does the Mother Become the Daughter and the Daughter Become the Mother? And she was describing the changing relationship between herself and her mother and the stress that occurred associated with it. She said her mother was always so strong. Her mother was always so stable, so independent, so secure. The one she looked up to, the one she modeled her life after. But in recent years, that relationship has been changing, and her mother has been becoming the daughter, and Irma has been becoming the mother. Their relationship was flipping upside down. She said it started when they were riding in a car together one day, and Irma was driving, and her mother was sitting over here to the right, and there was a sudden stack up of automobiles, and the brake lights came on, and Irma put on the brakes to keep from hitting the car in front of her, and reached out instinctively to keep her mother from hitting the windshield instead of her mother reaching out to keep Irma from hitting the steering wheel. And they looked at each other for a moment and realized something had changed in the relationship. And as time goes on, it's Irma saying, Mom, we're going shopping in the stores today, and don't you look nice in that dress? As Irma's mother had said to her 1,000 times before, Irma, you

You look so nice today. And Mom, don't forget to wear your sweater today because, you know, they turned the air conditioning up so high and I don't want you to get cold. Instead of her mother saying, Irma, wear your coat now, bundle up, wear your galoshes, stay warm, don't catch a cold. And as time moves on, the mother is becoming the daughter and the daughter is becoming the mother and the relationship is changing and it's difficult. She says, I don't want it. I resist it. I don't want to see my mother becoming dependent upon me. But the inexorable march of time changes the relationship. And then as her mother moves through old age, it's Irma saying, Mom, will you please stop talking about seeing Dad last night? Do you know he's been gone for 10 years? And the mother has become the daughter, and the daughter has become the mother. Irma said shortly thereafter, she was riding in the car with her own daughter, and her daughter was driving. There was a sudden stack up of cars, and her daughter put on the brakes to keep from hitting the car in front of her, and then reached out instinctively to keep Irma from hitting the windshield. And the last line of the piece says, my Lord, so quickly indeed, I am there right now. My mother is becoming my daughter and I am becoming her father. And it is a wrenching experience if you have not been through it. Folks, you want to see the passage of time? Look at the people closest to you within the family. Don't look outside the family. If you were riding on a fast-moving train and you wanted to know how fast you were going, you would not look at the distant mountains. You would look at the ground beside the train. That would tell you how fast you're moving. And so it is with the family. You want to know how fast the years are passing? Look at your children. Look at how your relationship with your children is changing. Look at your brothers and sisters, your uncles and aunts. Look at your parents. See, I think that's one thing that causes a midlife crisis for men, because when you hit your 40s, it's not unusual to lose your father, and that's an emotional impact. And that makes you think about life. It makes you think about how short it is. Shirley and I have been married 24 years, as I told you, and in only 18 years, I will be the age my father was when he died. See, and you think of yourself as a young man in your 30s and you round the corner and you're thinking 28% left. And there's something about that that makes you think. Now, there'll be people here who will say, what a morbid thought. Not so. This is a very important biblical concept. It's all through the Bible. King David wrote about it. He said, for as man, his days are as grass, as a flower of the field, so he flourisheth. But the wind passeth over it, and it is gone. And the place thereof shall know it no more. What a graphic way to say it. It's a biblical concept, and it's an important one because it has a way of putting everything else into proper perspective. It certainly makes the pursuit of materialism empty and meaningless, at least as a reason for living. There's got to be something more important than that. Shirley and I got married at a time when we had absolutely nothing. And it looked for about 10 years like we were going to keep it. We didn't have any financial problems because we didn't have any finances. But I finally got through USC and quit paying those enormous school bills and joined the staff of USC School of Medicine and began writing, and things started changing for us. And we have tasted now some of the things that people hunger for. But part of the analysis of the 40s has to do with the meaning of life, and that doesn't provide a whole lot. I want to tell you all something very personally. This is perhaps telling you more about who I am than I want you to know. But if I don't allow you to see who I really am, I can't help you. I'm not at all sure that I want to give a whole lot to my children either, because it takes a steady hand to hold a full cup. And I can't think of any better way to destroy them than to deprive them of that need to build and save and be disciplined and grow and dedicate themselves to a task. I think we're so busy giving our kids what we didn't have as kids,
We forget to give them what we did have as kids. Well, that leads me inexorably to the second conclusion that I've drawn at this time. And the conclusion that I've drawn that outranks all others is that nothing in life matters except love for God and His Son, Jesus Christ, and love for mankind, beginning with my own family. This is why I've been home for the last 7 years, because these years are passing so fast, and I wanted to be there to have that influence on my kids and see them grow up and to instill those values that I care about. And the years have passed so rapidly. I know so quickly now that the skateboard will be warped and standing over in the corner of the garage. The bicycle tires will be flat. The swing set is already gone. We'll go through Christmas and there will not be the two stockings hanging there. I know that. I accept that. I'm not fighting that. I wouldn't try to hold my kids back if I could. I want them to grow and become independent and live their own lives. I understand the process, but I'll tell you this. When those two children are gone, something precious will have gone out of my life, because I have valued those years with my kids so much. And by being home the last 7 years, I have their childhood videotaped up here in my mind. You can't see it, but I can see it. I can turn it on and I see a little 5-year-old boy come up to me. I'm sitting in my study. I'm watching a football game. This little boy comes up to me and he says, "I want to get up in your lap." And I say, "No way." He says, "How come?" And I say, "Because I have to be kind of careful about who I let climb on my lap. That's why." And he says, "Who can climb on you?" And I said, "Well, you wouldn't know him." He said, "Yes, I would." I said, "Well, he's a kid with blonde hair." He says, "I got blonde hair." I say, "I know, but this is a kid with blonde hair and blue eyes." He said, "I got blue eyes." I said, "Yeah, I know, but this is a kid with blonde hair and blue eyes, and his name's Ryan." He said, "That's my name." I said, "I know, but you wouldn't understand. You don't know this kid. He's a kid with blonde hair, blue eyes. His name's Ryan, and he's my son. He's my only son, the only son I will ever have. He is the only boy in the world that can climb on me anytime he wants to without asking." He says, "I got blonde hair and blue eyes. My name's Ryan. I'm your son. You love me. Move over. I'm coming up." We played that game for 4 years. 500 times. He loved the game. That's why I don't have to think to tell you about it. I've been through it over and over again because it said something to Ryan about him being special to me. But I have that videotape. That's up here in my head. I can turn that off. I turn on another videotape and I see a little girl coming home from school. She's 6 years old. She has little pigtails out the side here, but they're all messed up. And her dress is disheveled. And she's got one sock down around one shoe. And she comes in and she's so happy to see us. And she hugs her mother and she hugs me. And she goes in and sits down at the table. And Shirley brings her some sandwiches and some milk. And she's sitting there and she's eating it. And I'm watching it. And she doesn't know that. She doesn't really know yet just how much I love her. Perhaps someday she will comprehend it, but she doesn't understand it. That's just a passing moment. It's gone. But I've got it right here. Nobody can take it away from me. I've got it here because I was home to see it. And I'm thankful for that. Let me tell you one other thing about Danae, if I can. She absolutely loved her childhood. She loved it. But alas, she turned 13 years of age one day. And she went into her bedroom and closed the door. She stacked up her records and all of her little treasured toys and put them on top of it. And she carried them next door and left them in front of Ryan's door where he was sleeping. And she put a note on the top and she said, "Dear Ryan, these are yours now. Take good care of them like I have. Love, Danae." Shirley found the note, and she brought it to me. I was in my study, and we sat, and I read it, and we both cried.
because we heard in that note the door of childhood gently shut. And once it closes, no power on the face of the earth can open it again. And again, I thank the Lord that I was there to witness that process. But I'm not a perfect father. I do not have perfect kids. Shirley is not a perfect mother. And we struggle in the same ways that you do. We struggle to find something that we could do together as a family. Have you had that problem? We tried everything. You know, we weren't content to just find recreation each one of us wanted to do. But we were trying to find something we all enjoyed doing together. And we had a hard time finding it. We tried hiking. That didn't work. We tried bowling. Believe me, that didn't work. But we finally hit on skiing. But I need to tell you all something about skiing for those of you who don't know. On the first day when you've got young children, that can be one of the most frustrating events in the entire world. Because you can guess who gets to carry the skis, buckle the boots, buy the lift tickets, get the locker, park the car, make three trips back to the house, bundle them up in all those clothes, then take them to the bathroom. All that stuff, it's an enormous task. And on this particular day, my kids were about to drive me crazy. They were struck by a sudden wave of childish irresponsibility, and they were losing skis and dropping stuff and forgetting gloves, and I was on their backs. I mean, I was yelling at these kids and crabbing at them and riding them, and I violated everything I write about. Does that make you feel better? I took them up to the ski lodge. Shirley was already up there, and I let them out. I said, go have a good time. Slammed the door. I drove the car back down the hill to park it. And all the way down the hill, I was talking to the Lord. I was saying, Lord, what am I going to do with these kids that you gave me? You ever asked that question? Just a little irritated at him for giving me these kids. And he didn't say anything. He sometimes lets me talk to him that way. I really wasn't being disrespectful. I parked the car, and I got out, and I walked back down to a little pickup area where a flatbed truck comes and picks people up and takes them back up the mountain. And when I walked to this spot, there were about 8 or 10 people there. And among them was a girl about 17 years of age. And she was saying strange things, nonsense things, especially the word whomever. She was saying, whomever, whomever, just this word over and over again. And I thought she was on a bad drug trip or something, and the other people were kind of pulled back away from her, so she was just kind of standing there all by herself saying these words. And then she turned and looked at me, and I saw the unmistakable look in her eyes. About that time, the truck came, and we all got up in the back of the truck, and she stumbled over there and got in the truck too, and she stood right in the center of that flatbed truck and looked up the mountain and continued to say, whomever. Here she is with her shoulders back saying, whomever, whomever. And there was a visible rejection by the other people that were there. They were young. You could tell by the sneers on their face. They kind of moved back from her, and they looked at her and then looked at each other as if to say, who's the crazy that we've got with us? And then I realized that the big man who was standing near her was her father. And he did something I will never forget. He took about 3 steps toward her. He just engulfed that girl in his arms. And he put his big hand on the back of her head and just pressed it gently to his chest. And he looked down at her and he said, yeah, babe, whomever. And I had to turn my face
away from that crowd to hide the moisture in my eyes. Because you know what that father was saying? He was not talking to his daughter at all. He was talking to us. That father had seen the same rejection, the same sneers that I had seen. And he was giving us a message. You know what he was saying? That's my girl, and I love her, and I'm not ashamed to be identified with her. Yeah, babe, whomever. The love of that father for that girl flooded out of his soul and filled mine, and mine outward to my children. And I said, okay, Lord, I get the message. Fathers who are here, don't let these years get away from you. If your children are still at home, don't let them slide through your fingers. On the other end of life, looking back, there will be no compensation. To those of you here tonight who are achievement-oriented and you've reached your goal, I don't mean to insult you. Let me tell you that I admire you. You've worked hard. You've gotten there because of self-discipline and self-control and hard work and long hours. But to some degree, I have to. And reverberating in my head these last 7 years has been one question I cannot get away from. And that question is, so what? Or an infinitely more important question. Now what? For the wind passeth over it, and it is gone, and the place thereof shall know it no more. Now, folks, I really kind of fooled you a little bit tonight. I have kind of told you that I was talking about the midlife crisis and the midlife years. I'm really not. The experience of the last 7 years has said to me, go back to your roots, back to your faith. And in that faith, I find meaning and purpose and dignity and self-esteem, self-respect, self-control, and identity. I know who I am because I know whose I am. And I've come down at this stage in my life with only two objectives for what's left. The first is to serve my fellow man, beginning with my own family. And the second is to be acceptable to the God who made me and to hear those words, how I want to hear those words, well done, thou good and faithful servant. And nothing else will stand the scrutiny of time.

0: a powerful reminder from our founder, Dr. James Dobson, that the years with our children pass more quickly than we ever expect them to, and no achievement will ever outweigh the time we invest in the people we love. With this Sunday being the first Father's Day we'll be celebrating without Dr. Dobson present with his family, it was a perfect time for us to take a look back at the values that drove him in his life, his marriage, his parenting, and his ministry. And if you'd like to hear today's program again, A Father Looks Back is the title, go to jdfi.org. Well, I'm Roger Marsh, and from all of us here at the Dr. James Dobson Family Institute and the Family Talk program, thanks so much for listening, and I hope you have a wonderful Father's Day weekend. 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
1: When he was 17 years old, he was one of the stars on his high school football team. But his father, a very successful man in the city, was always too busy to come see him play. The man who told me this story is now 58 years of age, and yet he stood there with tears streaming down his cheeks. The rejection and disappointment are as vivid as ever. I was struck again by the awesome influence a father has in the lives of his children. When he's uninvolved, when he doesn't love or care for them, it creates a vacuum that reverberates for decades. That man's father died not long ago, and he stood by his dad's body in the mortuary and said, "Dad, I never really knew you. We could have shared so much love together."
0: For more information, visit drdobsonminute.org.
2: I'm Ruth Kramer with Mission Network News. Myanmar's president is visiting China this week, yet its junta government still faces legitimacy questions. The Voice of the Martyrs USA is Todd Nettleton.
3: The fact that the leader of this is now on a state visit to China and being welcomed with open arms, meeting with Xi Jinping, really shows at least that the Chinese government is willing to accept the results of that election. I'm fairly confident they will spin that at home as, look, we are the legitimate leaders. Even China recognizes it. And yet there is still a lot of questions about the election.
2: In Myanmar, people face economic and political instability, and Christians have added the layer of religious persecution. Pray for the church in Myanmar to remain faithful witnesses to Christ. And have you ever heard the phrase, "It takes a village to raise a child"? Well, a similar process applies to scripture delivery. It takes a whole team to get scripture booklets from the factory to the port to people in need. WMP's Helen Williams says Christians in Venezuela put this process to the test after a three-year wait. God provided Maria when the previous national coordinator retired.
4: She had 10 pastors, and the order came in 10 separate pallets. We got it cleared and then delivered to each of the individual pastors. Pastors got about 96,000 booklets in each pallet, and then they distributed it through their network, which would be their church or their community. The distribution began about as soon as the boxes arrived.
2: Pray wisdom as Maria coordinates WMP's deliveries in both Argentina and Uruguay. 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

0: I'm Bryce Johnson with this Unpacking It Sports and Faith Minute. Many sports fans find it easy to get bitter when they see the same team winning year after year, and it's not their favorite team. Sports bitterness is one thing, but the bitterness that affects everyday life is even more harmful. When we allow bitterness to build up, the person who hurt us and the situation that disappointed us keep on winning. After a while, the bitterness ends up weighing us down and extending our pain. But Jesus invites us into a life of freedom, and we can trust Him to give us the strength we need to forgive and to move forward instead of hanging on to bitterness. In Ephesians, it says, "Let all bitterness and wrath and anger and clamor and slander be put away from you, along with all malice." Today, as we consider how bitterness hurts us more than someone else, let's ask God to help us let go of our bitterness. I'm Bryce Johnson, and you can unpack that. For more, go to thesportsdevotional.com.
1: 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That's 941-456-2267. Or log on to bethelbc.info and thank them for helping keep Through the Bible with J. Vernon McGee on the air.

0: 250 languages all around the world. And don't worry if it feels like you're joining in the middle of something. 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Reading letters from listeners is really a tradition that Dr. McGee began on Through the Bible, and it's one that we've honored since that time. There's nothing like seeing how God uses His Word to change lives as we study together. So let's read one now. This is from Priscilla in Vancouver, BC. God's Word has changed my life, my lifestyle, mind, soul, and emotions for the better, more and more each day. Thank God I'm still recovering and discovering, still coming in from the cold. This has had a profound impact on my thoughts, my ways, my walk, and my obedience. Old patterns are being weeded out, and new, refreshed patterns in Christ Jesus, His teachings and almighty precepts are being followed and lived. I do still have my struggles and stubborn habits, but I'm working on them. As I decrease, God increases, and I hope He considers me. Well, as we decrease, He increases. Isn't that really the great goal from John 3:30? So thanks for sharing, Priscilla. Here's another note from Dana. I pray for the many languages your ministry reaches, some in places that seem unreachable. I'm sometimes ashamed that we here in America take for granted the freedom we have to listen to biblical teaching compared to the hardships so many suffer for their faith in other parts of the world. Yet we are all, as believers in Jesus, headed for a place where there will be no more suffering, no more sorrow, no more tears. What a day of rejoicing it'll be to see Jesus and to meet those whose stories we have read and been blessed by in the World Prayer Team. Thank you for your faithfulness in bringing the precious Word of God, His wonderful grace and salvation, to so many. Well, thank you, Dana. Thanks for your heart for God's people and your partnership in prayer with us. Well, you know, the World Prayer Team continues to travel and pray around the globe every day this week. You can sign up yourself at ttb.org to join Dana and me and thousands of others as we praise God and pray that His whole Word would reach His whole world. And don't forget, we'd love to hear from you too. So why don't you tell us how God's Word is shaping the way you see Him, the way you see yourself, and how you're sharing what you're learning with others. 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And now let's pray as we begin our study together. Heavenly Father, would you use your word to touch hearts and then stir faith in us as we listen and help us to trust you like Joseph, even when we can't see the purpose or the plan. In Jesus' name, amen. We're off to Genesis 41 as we go through the Bible with Dr. J. Vernon McGee.
1: Now we are coming to this 41st chapter, and last time we left poor Joseph down in jail, forgotten, forlorn, forsaken. Poor boy, he's in a bad, bad way. And yet, all of this is happening to him for God's purpose in his life. And this boy could recognize that. And if you and I could only recognize that today, it would give us a different outlook on life, I'm sure. Now, in chapter 41, though, we're going to see Joseph is released from prison when he interprets the dreams of Pharaoh. And then Pharaoh makes him overseer of the entire land of Egypt. And then he marries Asenath, the daughter of the priest of On, who bears him Manasseh and Ephraim. Now, this is a story here from rags to riches. I do not suppose that any Horatio Alger story is more thrilling than this episode in the life of Joseph. And now when we get to this chapter, we can certainly see clearly the hand of God in his life. Now, Joseph was conscious of this in the days of adversity, and it developed in him many virtues

0: which are the fruit of the Spirit. And one of these that we mentioned before is patience. Tribulation or trouble worketh patience. Well, that was demonstrated in the life of Joseph. We find that this boy now is brought into the presence of Pharaoh, the Gentile king, just as later on Daniel is brought in before Nebuchadnezzar, both of them to interpret dreams. Now, what purpose of God now is going to be accomplished by the famine? The famine comes to the world. Anybody say, well, what good could there be in that? Well, there's good in it, friends. God accomplished a very real purpose, and that was to get that family out of the land of Canaan down in Egypt and place them in the land of Goshen. That's one of the things. And I'm sure that in the lives of other people of that day, the hand of God was evident. And I think this is a chapter that you ought to read rather carefully, chapter 41 of Genesis, and note in the many ways in which Joseph is actually like the Lord Jesus Christ. Now, we're going to be making that comparison from time to time. We won't have time, I'm sure, to do it today, but it certainly is something to recognize here and something for us to pay attention to. Now, poor Joseph, we left him in jail last time, forgotten. Let's see what takes place. And it came to pass after these things that the butler of the king of Egypt and his baker had offended their lord, the king of Egypt. Now, that is back in chapter 40. And you remember, the butler was put in jail. Then Joseph interpreted their dreams. For the baker, it wasn't good. He was taken out and hanged. But the butler was restored to his position. And Joseph had begged him to remember him, and he hadn't. Now, chapter 41, verse 1. It came to pass at the end of 2 full years, that Pharaoh dreamed, and behold, he stood by the river. Now, here is the dream of Pharaoh, and he dreams by the river. And it's, remember, 2 years after the last chapter, which means Joseph has spent 2 years almost in solitary, just waiting there for something to happen, and so far it hadn't happened. Now, Pharaoh has a dream. And behold, there came up out of the river 7 well-favored kine and fat-fleshed, and they fed in a meadow. And behold, 7 other kine came up after them out of the river, ill-favored and lean-fleshed, and stood by the other kine from the brink of the river. Kine are cows, and that's what we're talking now about, cattle. There were 7 that were very well-fed, fine-looking cattle, and the others, they were really skinny cattle. They certainly were not very well fed. And Pharaoh woke up, and what did it mean? He didn't have the interpretation, but nobody could help him that day, and so the very next night, verse 5 now, and he slept and dreamed the second time. And behold, 7 ears of corn came up upon one stalk, rank and good. By the way, that's a whole lot of corn on one stalk, too. The section of the country I came from, if you got 2 ears, you'd be doing well. And here, why, there's 7. Now, verse 6, and behold, 7 thin ears, and blasted with the east wind, sprung up after them. And this would be more like it. And in my country, only wouldn't be 7. There'd be 2 pretty thin-looking ears. Verse 7 now, and the 7 thin ears devoured the 7 rank and full ears. And Pharaoh awoke, and behold, was a dream. It came to pass in the morning that his spirit was troubled, and he sent and called for all the magicians of Egypt and all the wise men thereof, and Pharaoh told them his dream. But there was none that could interpret them unto Pharaoh. And the butler was standing there, you know, that was his place before Pharaoh to get him anything that he wanted. And all of a sudden, the wise men are brought in, and Pharaoh says, I've had this dream. Could you tell me the meaning of it? 7 fat cattle, 7 lean cattle, 7 full ears of corn, 7 lean ears of corn. What is it all about? Well, these wise men said, well, that gets us. We don't have the interpretation for that one. Verse 9, Then spake the chief butler unto Pharaoh, saying, I do remember my faults this day. And I'd call it a little more than a fault. It's a sin for him to have done what he did. But you see, all of this is in the providence of God. These are what you call the fortuitous concurrence of circumstance. These are the things that happen. It's difficult for us to understand at times. And why did they happen? Well, they happened for a purpose. And now the chief butler says, oh, I just remember. I promised that young fellow down there in the prison that I would speak to you. And by the way, Pharaoh, he can interpret dreams. Now he tells Pharaoh his experience. Verse 10, Pharaoh was wroth with his servants, put me in ward in the captain of the guard's house, both me and the chief baker. And we dreamed a dream in one night, I and he. We dreamed each man according to the interpretation of his dream. And there was there with us a young man, a Hebrew, servant to the captain of the guard, and we told him, and he interpreted to us our dreams, to each man according to his dream he did interpret. And it came to pass, as he interpreted to us, so it was. Me he restored unto mine office, and him he hanged. Then Pharaoh sent and called Joseph. He said, well, we've tried everybody else around here, and if that young man that's in prison that you'd forgotten about was so good at interpreting your dream and that of the baker, well, let's have him in here, because I of the opinion that this dream was something very significant. Then Pharaoh sent and called Joseph, and they brought him hastily out of the dungeon, and he shaved himself and changed his raiment and came in unto Pharaoh. Now, he shaved himself. You must remember that these people were not shaving in that day. This boy, Joseph, looked like a hippie type down there in prison, not shaved. But have you ever noticed all of the statues and paintings of the Egyptians? Clean-shaven people. They have a little goatee, many of the rulers, and that goatee was there. Actually, it was put on old King Tut. He couldn't grow one. It was just put there because it added dignity to the position of the ruler. But actually, they were clean-shaven people. And in this is a tremendous message, by the way. This man is lifted up out of prison. He's shaved now. A new life is before him. He's raised up. Resurrection is here. Now he goes to the Gentile. What a tremendous picture we have here. Now will you notice, and Pharaoh said unto Joseph, I've dreamed a dream, and there's none that can interpret it. And I've heard say of thee that thou canst understand a dream to interpret it. Now listen to Joseph again. And Joseph answered Pharaoh, saying, it's not in me. He makes it clear. God shall give Pharaoh an answer of peace. In other words, from Joseph's viewpoint, God must receive the glory. And again, I come back to that. I said it the other day. The child of God in his life should be very careful that God gets the glory for any accomplishment or anything that he does. If you and I do anything, friends, and we're the ones that are doing it, it's of the flesh. And believe me, it's not pretty. And one thing is for sure, God won't accept it. But if you and I are doing anything that's accomplishing anything at all, it's because God is doing it. And in this particular case, Joseph says, it's not in me, I can't interpret it, but God shall give Pharaoh an answer of peace. And Pharaoh said unto Joseph, in my dream, behold, I stood upon the bank of the river, and behold, I came up out of the river seven kine. And here we go with that dream again. We've already heard it. Will you notice verse 21? And when they had eaten them up, it could not be known that they had eaten them, but they were still ill-favored as at the beginning. So I awoke, and I saw in my dream, and behold, seven ears came up in one stalk, full and good. Now that's the dream about the ears of corn. Actually, there are two dreams here, two separate parts of probably just one dream. It's treated, by the way, as one dream. Now verse 25, and Joseph said unto Pharaoh, the dream of Pharaoh is one. God hath showed Pharaoh what he's about to do. Now, number one, the dream is one. one dream. Not two separate things, but one thing. Both speak of the same thing. And the fact it's repeated adds to the importance of it and the significance of it. And that's very important to see. And the reason that God has given it to Pharaoh is to let him know what he's about to do. Now, what does it mean? Here's the interpretation. Verse 26 now of the 41st chapter of Genesis. The seven good kine are 7 years, and the seven good ears are 7 years. The dream is one. And the seven thin and ill-favored kine that came up after then are 7 years. And the seven empty ears, blasted with the east wind, shall be 7 years of famine. This is the thing which I have spoken unto Pharaoh. What God is about to do, he showeth unto Pharaoh. Behold, there come 7 years of great plenty throughout all the land of Egypt. And there shall arise after them 7 years of famine, and all the plenty shall be forgotten in the land of Egypt. And the famine shall consume the land, and the plenty shall not be known in the land by reason of that famine following, for it shall be very grievous. Now, will you notice, this is a prediction. There's to be 7 years of plenty, and then there's to be 7 years of famine. Verse 32, and for that the dream was doubled unto Pharaoh twice. It is because the thing is established by God, and God will shortly bring it to pass. This is something that is important, and God wanted Pharaoh to know about it. Now here is the advice of Joseph to Pharaoh. Now therefore let Pharaoh look out a man, discreet and wise. Set him over the land of Egypt. Let Pharaoh do this, and let him appoint officers over the land, take up the fifth part of the land of Egypt in the seven plenteous years. Let them gather all the food of those good years that come, lay up corn under the hand of Pharaoh, and let them keep food in the cities. In other words, Pharaoh's going to get all the surplus now. It'll be 7 years of plenty, and all of that is to be stored. That is at least the advice of Joseph. And that food shall be for store to the land against the 7 years of famine which shall be in the land of Egypt, that the land perish not through the famine. And the thing was good in the eyes of Pharaoh, and in the eyes of all his servants. And Pharaoh said unto his servants, can we find such a one, as this is a man in whom the Spirit of God is? And Pharaoh said unto Joseph, forasmuch as God hath showed thee all this, there is none so discreet and wise as thou art. Thou shalt be over my house, and according unto thy word shall all my people be ruled. Only in the throne will I be greater than thou. And Pharaoh said unto Joseph, see, I have set thee over all the land of Egypt. Now, notice this and the significance of it. To begin with, this boy had been in the back of the prison, forgotten, forsaken, forlorn. Now, he's brought out at the psychological moment, because nobody can interpret the dream of Pharaoh. He does. And not only does he interpret it, Joseph, probably in his enthusiasm, and he was a man of ability, he makes the suggestion of what he's to do. And I think God was leading him in all of this, that in the 7 years of plenty, all of the food stuff is to be collected. The surplus is to be stored away. The grain is to be put away so that when the famine comes, they'll be prepared for it. Now, it was a worldwide famine and severe because it even affected the land of Egypt. Now, Egypt is irrigated. The upper Nile, the Blue Nile, comes down from Central Africa. Frankly, it's what Egypt depends on. They get just about an inch of rainfall a year and a good year. Well, boy, it's famine all the time as far as rainfall is concerned. But you see, the irrigation overflows the land, still does it. And it brings down not only water to water the land, but it also brings down a sediment that fertilizes the land. It does a twofold job. And now even Egypt was to be affected, so that there would be 7 years of famine in which the land of Egypt would be affected in a very definite way. Now, as Pharaoh listens to this, it makes sense. It's too bad that sometimes in the past we haven't had men in our government that had some sense of the future, of what was coming, and they no preparation for different things that have come. Our foreign policy, ever since before World War II, even from the days of when Hitler arose, has been more or less of just a stopgap program. It's a first aid program. It's just something rushed in as an emergency. No foresight, no looking to the future. Someone asked Gladstone one time, what's the measure of a great statesman? What's the making of a great statesman? He says, well, it's one that knows the direction God is going for the next 50 years. Well, Pharaoh's given 14 years here, and he knows what's going to happen. Now, who could take over better than Joseph? And Pharaoh recognizes he's a man of ability. Now, don't you see God had been training him in the home of Potiphar? You wonder, well, why in the world did God permit him to go into that home? Well, he had quite a bit of training in the home of Potiphar, having charge of everything there. Now he's going to have charge of everything in the land of Egypt. This is a tremendous thing that's taking place, you see, in his life. Here he is next to Pharaoh, all the way from the back of the jail to the throne next to Pharaoh. I'm reading now verse 42. And Pharaoh took off his ring from his hand, put it upon Joseph's hand. And by the way, that ring had a signet on it, and you put that down in wax. That's just same as Pharaoh signing it, by the way. That's what he's doing. He's making him his agent. And he put upon Joseph's hand and arrayed him in vestures of fine linen, put a gold chain about his neck, and he made him to ride in the second chariot which he had. And they cried before him, bow the knee, and he made him ruler over all the land of Egypt. And Pharaoh said unto Joseph, I am Pharaoh, and without thee shall no man lift up his hand or foot in all the land of Egypt. And Pharaoh called Joseph's name Zaphnath-Paaneah. Now, friends, I like Joe better than I like Zaphnath-Paaneah. That was the name that Pharaoh gave to him. It's a Coptic name, which means revealer of secret things. And he also gave him to wife Asenath, the daughter of Potiphar, a priest of On. And Joseph went out over all the land of Egypt. And this man now assumes this tremendous position. Now notice the age of this man, because it's interesting. Joseph was 30 years old when he stood before Pharaoh, king of Egypt. And Joseph went out from the presence of Pharaoh and went throughout the land of Egypt. You see, he'd been in the land of Egypt now 13 years. Two of those years had been in that prison. That is after the episode with the butler and the baker. So he might have been there a couple years before. So you see, he'd been in the house of Potiphar for maybe almost 10 years. This gives you some conception of how the time had been divided there in the land of Egypt. But we're going to have to leave off there, and we'll pick up this story of Joseph and how God is moving in this man's life. And he wants to move in your life, friends, in just the same way. And so until next time, may the Lord richly bless you, my beloved.
1: 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I'm Steve Schwetz, and as always, I'll be holding open the doors of the Bible bus and saving a seat just for you next time.

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1: 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Is it important to take God's judgment seriously? Listen to the Bible from 2 Peter 2. For if God did not spare angels when they sinned, but sent them to hell, putting them into gloomy dungeons to be held for judgment, if he did not spare the ancient world when he brought the flood on its ungodly people, but protected Noah, a preacher of righteousness, and seven others, if he condemned the cities of Sodom and Gomorrah by burning them to ashes and made them an example of what is going to happen to the ungodly, then the Lord knows how to rescue godly men from trials and to hold the unrighteous for the day of judgment while continuing their punishment. From 2 Peter 2. Listen to the Bible. It's great for the soul.
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